0: Yes. Yeah. Well, the post shop, I have been raising the issue of other post shops being closed down. So we've had the, for instance, the one in Brockville. Brockville's very far away from other places, and it's easiest then just to come into town if you're up on the Brockville Hill. Brockville's a great place, but it was difficult. It takes a long time to get anywhere else from Brockville. So I was raising the issue of that post office and also the one at the Night and Day in the Octagon, because, of course, that has very good opening hours, being a Night and Day, and is in a very easy-to-locate place as well. One of the answers from New Zealand Post was, of course, that there was the UBS post office as well as the postal services in the Paper Plus in the mall. And, of course, now that's going and they won't relocate, it seems, the post office won't relocate into the university. So we'll continue advocacy on those post shops closures. On the UBS itself, though, that's quite a separate issue, and I'm just so sad about that decision.
1: Well, there has been a meeting of local writers and those interested in books to try and lobby the university to keep the UBS open and operating as it is currently. Will you become involved in that sort of thing?
0: I'm absolutely happy to convene meetings and to say that I agree that in a city of literature, having a wonderful independent bookshop that can host events and promote booksellers is very important. So yes, want to be helping with that, totally.
1: You've been listening to Rachel Brooking, the Labour MP for the Dunedin seat. I'm Bill Southworth. In our next program, which will be played on Monday, August the 24th at 3 p.m, or which you can pick up as a podcast from Otago Access Radio, I'll be interviewing Ingrid Leary, the Labour MP for Tyeree. 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If you'd like to hear further episodes in this series, you'll find Leaning Left on Otago Access Radio's website, oar.org.nz, and from your favourite podcast platforms.
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So it seems like you and your mates have nothing to do come Friday night, right? 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
1: Kia ora everyone, and welcome back to another episode of Sophia Study Space. I hope everyone is doing well and that you're all warm and healthy. Personally, I got sick on the snow day, which is really unfortunate, but I did get to enjoy the snow though, luckily. But literally immediately after that, I was stuck in my room on bed rest because I was very sick, as you can probably still kind of hear, but I think that I will be well enough tomorrow to be able to go to school, well, to uni on the day that this podcast comes out. So in my sickness and having a lot of time to rest and not having a lot of brain function to study, I was able to do a lot of reading and I guess a lot of thinking about the media that I have been consuming. And so I think I do mention a lot in these podcasts about doom scrolling and how I would prefer to consume long form media because at least my attention span isn't being lost with each scroll. And so I have decided, not really decided, but I have been really, I guess, thinking a lot about the long form media that I do consume. For example, books and, well, articles, movies and TV shows. I guess I realized that I, on top of watching them and enjoying them, I should also be thinking about the messages and everything that that movie or book is trying to say. Because media literacy is something that's really important, just in general, because if we limit ourselves to surface level messages or just watching a movie and walking away from it out of pure enjoyment, although you can do that and although some media is definitely made for that reason, a lot of media is meant to tell you something. It is there to give you a message on, I guess, some sort of social commentary or just point out an issue about the world or about oneself. If you limit yourself to just turning a blind eye to those, you are limiting your own view of the world. It doesn't really encourage you to think critically about what's going on around you. And I think that media literacy is what makes us more hyper aware of ourselves or what is going on in the world and things like how things are represented. And in a way, I think this kind of came to me alongside my newborn love for my

politics degree, which I have previously hated and in a way regretted choosing. But for some reason this semester has been a delight, this degree. I think I just chose the papers correctly because it is a lot of interpretation and trying to understand how politics affected the past and how it continues to affect the future. And I know that is basically every single politics paper ever, but when I apply it to the media that I watch, I realize that they're so interconnected. In a way, everything is political, right? But if I'm able to think of media in a certain way, I am able to do the same basically with politics, with anything. And I feel like it makes me a bit more, I guess, present in the world. I'm not really just flailing around like a speck of dust. I feel like I know what is going on, and I know deeply how it's affecting the world. And of course, there is more that I can learn from this, but it keeps me curious. For example, while I've been sick, I have been reading a book called Yesteryear, and I think a lot of you probably would have heard about it. It's very popular right now. It's by Claire Cairo Burke. I think that is the right way around, or is Cairo Claire Burke? It's basically the book about the trad wife influencer who goes back in time to basically live out the life that she has been glamorizing. And I thought that was amazing, like very fascinating. And it, because I'm not in that space, and I think a lot of people who read the books are people who already don't have that mindset. They're already very much against anti-feminism and trad wife stuff. And I mean, I'm against it too, but I was not in the space of trad wife influences. I didn't know what was going on. I don't know about Nara Smith lore. So when I picked up this book and I was transported into this woman's body, into her brain, and I lived her life basically, I thought that was an insane book. Just the way that it was written made me feel like I was living her life, and how such an unreliable narrator came to life. And I feel like the only other time I had felt this visceral of a reaction to being in someone's brain was when I read Lolita. And that is not really a commentary on either of those books. It's more of the fact that I just haven't read enough fiction like that, like narratives where the main character is so frustratingly awful. But, you know, you just can't help but read more because you want to know about how these people think. And, of course, I'm not sure if that is an accurate representation of how, like, conservatism in the States works. Because, well, I have never been on that side of the world. I've never been on that side of the internet even. But it exposed me to a rabbit hole of this entire new mindset that I was not aware of. And of course, it teaches me, it didn't teach me to think that way, of course, but it taught me how other people are able to think. Because I think so often we keep ourselves in this bubble of people who are very similar to us, and we only agree with opinions that are similar to our own, and we can't accept those that are even mildly different. But if I were to be in a room with this lady, Natalie, the main character, of course I would disagree with her opinions, but I guess I would try to navigate, or at least be aware of the life circumstances that has led her to have this opinion. And although that might not change how she is as a person or how I particularly view her,

at least I am a more empathetic person in a way that I can kind of understand where this is coming from. And that it all comes down to, I guess, misogyny and the patriarchy and how these people are just like a direct response to that. And this is the type of critical thinking that I think we need to apply to our real life and not just to books, because we meet people from all different walks of life, and I guess we might be quick to judge, like, on, you know, like, we like to put a distance between ourselves and people who are different because we don't want to, I guess, feel like we want to entertain their ideas, which is definitely the case for some people. It's very fair. But at the same time, being exposed to, I guess, different opinions, different walks of life, expands your own. And yeah, that is just what I took from the book. I haven't finished it, and I know that there's a major twist at the end, so don't spoil it for me. And I might think differently about this book later on, but at the moment, this is where I'm at, this is where I am with it, and that's the thoughts that I have regarding the character. Of course, there are other pieces of media that I've consumed, not necessarily this week, but like the past few weeks, that has kind of encouraged this way of thinking. And the thing is, ever since English in high school, we have been taught that we do have to think critically about books, about movies. But of course, ever since we had to stop doing that, we don't really do that as much. However, I think that we shouldn't have stopped, really. Although we shouldn't be graded for it anymore, everyone's interpretation is very different. I think that we should kind of think deeper about what we consume, because every director creates art to tell you a story, to give you a certain message that they want to send. Whether that message is a good one or not is up to your own interpretation. So I watched The Odyssey by Christopher Nolan, and my, I guess, unpacking of that wasn't so much of the message that Nolan was trying to send, but rather his ability to adapt Homer's epic into a movie. And rather than the messages that he did end up sending, I criticized the lack of the messages that he could have sent. Although the movie did talk about, I guess, the cruelty of men and like how tortured Odysseus was by the end of it because of his own actions, to me that's very surface level, and the movie could have definitely delved deeper to give off a much more complex meaning, because the book itself is a very deep and complex story. Like, there is a hero worship of Odysseus, of course, but at the same time, you can still acknowledge his actions as a, I guess, this man who of war who has kind of committed all of these crimes against his own men. But you can do that just by reading the book. You don't really have to go to the movies to understand that. And so I was hoping that he would kind of go into it a bit deeper. And yeah, I won't talk about it any more than that, but I have been thinking about every piece of media that I've consumed besides short form content this way, and it has been really interesting. So it makes the, I guess, the movie watching experience or the reading experience a bit slower, for sure, a bit more time consuming, because I am sitting there unpacking my thoughts. It's almost as if I'm going to be on a podcast, like, talking about this, or going to write an article about this, because of the way that I am thinking about it. But it really does make me feel a bit more connected to the world and to art and to politics, because I'm actively taking the steps to try to understand the messages that these people try to put out, because they're not just there for entertainment. Everything is there to, I guess, send a message and, I guess, represent something about the world.

it's kind of chic to me, I guess, the way that people do really delve deep into the topics of a certain movie or a certain book, because it feels like an act of rebellion, although that is the director's purpose, probably, for you to try to understand their art better. But even the act of creating something feels like politically motivated, I guess. Like, I mean, not really, but you get what I mean. Like, it feels like you are doing something that you don't have to do, but you're doing it simply because you're curious and you're interested and you want to continue your pursuit of knowledge in a different direction to just your studies. So it leaves you curious about the world in general, and I guess it makes me think about the stuff that I study even more. It makes me a bit more passionate about what I learn in class, and I guess it makes me apply the things I learn into how I, you know, interpret pieces of media, even down to things like in my mediation class, because I'm learning about active listening, and how to, I guess, mediate when something comes up in a show, and the two characters are talking to each other and I see them use active listening. I'm like, yo, they're using active listening, they're trying to understand this person a bit better, they're trying to be there for them as a supportive friend, rather than, you know, this is not just a normal conversation. And that also boils down to how you interpret something. And I thought that this was something different, and this is something kind of cool, I guess, which I wouldn't have noticed if I didn't learn about active listening or just mediation in general. And yeah, I really like when things I learn in real life apply to the media that I consume, because it feels like I actually took something away from the class, because most of the time the things that you do learn definitely apply to real life, and it just takes one to notice. And basically the point of this episode that I'm trying to come to is that everyone should kind of start interpreting shows and movies in their own way. It's not going to be graded, and I think that's what stops a lot of people from delving in deeper, is that I guess the trauma from English class makes you not want to go into deep, but the structure of interpretation that we learned is also a very good way to look at something, to make you realize what this author is trying to say. So, you know, like the feminist perspective, the psychoanalysis, like even looking at like critical race theory, and like, I know these are all like buzzwords and you're probably thinking like, bruh, why are you asking me to do all this? But give it a try. Genuinely, it's very enjoyable to notice how things can be interpreted from a particular perspective, and rather than out of the pure enjoyment of the plot. And sometimes you shouldn't be doing this. You shouldn't be. Some media is not made to be interpreted this way, because it just makes it kind of depressing. How I know is because there are some pieces of media that I have unintentionally interpreted this way, because I think I've just been wired to do it, and it just made me hate the plot and just hate everything, because I just felt like the messaging behind it wasn't very fun, wasn't very silly goofy as I thought it would be. It wasn't whimsical. It was actually just kind of predatory and weird. But it's all up to you. I am just saying words at this point, but genuinely, this practice of thinking deeply about the media that I've watched has actually helped me be a more studious person as well. Because I wrote an article about The Odyssey because I just had a lot to say. And that practice of writing is also something. It's something. And it's not something that I do all the time. I don't write for fun. And I think

Writing for fun is something that we need to do, and reviews are like one way to do it. And so if that encourages me to write, I count that as something that's helping me be a better student. With, you know, it helps me expand my vocab, helps me to properly engage with material, and helps me to actually formulate sentences properly on a page. Because I find that when I'm not reading, when I'm not writing for fun, I don't do those things, because all I do is read cases or read textbook stuff, which oftentimes uses very strange prose, because, you know, it makes it harder to write narrative essays, because, bro, I don't know how to do that if I just haven't read a book in like 5 years. So yeah, I think even the act of thinking itself is engaging parts of your brain to think critically about what you're seeing, which in turn will help you think about your studies in a different way. Because especially for degrees that require critical thinking that isn't just memory, isn't just numbers, it's almost a necessity, and it's a very good practice to have, to be able to, I guess, work on your craft a bit better, especially, I guess, essay writing. So don't feel bad if you had a movie marathon last weekend, because you can just interpret the movies you watched from a different angle than your own. Look at those curtains. Are they blue? Sometimes they're just blue, but sometimes the color choices may just mean something. And that's how I felt when I watched The Odyssey. And I knew I said I wasn't going to talk about it anymore, but the coloring in The Odyssey was very bland. And I thought that, I don't know, maybe there was a choice behind it, but I didn't really interpret that. I didn't try to go into it, but I was definitely curious about what colors were supposed to look like in ancient Greece, because I've seen the paintings. They look pretty colorful. They looked like they were wearing very colorful clothing. And then, you know, I know that like Penelope and the people in Ithaca, they wear color, but I felt like the people fighting were also supposed to have color on their clothes, because even if you look at paintings of an interpretation of Odysseus's crew, they were wearing quite a bit of color, a lot of blues, and it got me curious, and it made me go into a rabbit hole, and definitely stopped me from doom scrolling. And I think that is also a form of thinking, well, for sure. And I think that is a good thing, probably. So thank you, Christopher Nolan, for making me think. But yeah, generally, with the media that we consume, I think we should definitely take it to another level and try to understand what we're watching, be curious about what we're watching, and do like research after that if we're interested enough to do so, because I guess knowing what we watch is also knowing our world a bit better, and in a way that's still better than going down a scrolling rampage. So yeah, media literacy is not dead if we don't keep it dead. So yeah, that is it for this episode. I knew it was just a bit of a rant, but this is something that I've been seeing a lot of discourse around, because I've seen people say like, oh, people just don't know how to think critically anymore. And it's not really much that they don't really know how to. It's more like, I feel like sometimes we don't want to think about things that we don't have to, but sometimes we should just do it. We should just give it a try and be curious, because we have to gain back our autonomy and not just accept everything that is served to us. And I know that I am the type of person who does this with things that aren't just media, and I interpret, I guess, the way someone says something to me, or how something represents something that I don't like and someone presents that to me. It's just

that's not really good. I guess I do it too much to the point where it applies to what other people do in my life, and I don't really don't do that. I don't think people are thinking that deeply about their actions, and how you can interpret their actions.

0: The EU's climate change agency says the world's oceans hit record high temperatures for July. Is this the new normal? And Harry Potter fans force the rerouting of a multi-million dollar cable project. We'll explain why.
1: That's followed by the interview meeting the Indian activist and educator Sonam Wangchuck.
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1: And at BBC.com, the engineers hear how aviation is being reinvented for a changing planet.
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4: Hi, Crowd Science.
0: He's also a doctor, which probably explains his question.
4: Why haven't we been able to cure TB?
0: TB, or tuberculosis, kills over a million people a year. I'm Marnie Chasterton, and on this week's Crowd Science, we're wondering why. Why is it so difficult to eradicate when we have both a vaccine and antibiotics to treat it? That's coming up on Crowd Science after the news.
5: BBC News with Neil Nunes. Officials in Russia say a Ukrainian drone strike has killed at least 13 people, including a child in Nizhnekamsk in Tatarstan. Ukraine's military says it targeted the Tenneco oil refinery and that a fire broke out there. Police in eastern India have used tear gas and water cannon to disperse thousands of young people protesting against alleged manipulation in civil service examinations in Jharkhand state. Students and unemployed youth launched protests last month, alleging wrongdoing in key exams. Football confederations, representing over half the members of FIFA, have issued a blistering statement on the conduct of the president of the sports governing body, Gianni Infantino. There are growing calls for him to step down ahead of FIFA's presidential election in March. The world's oceans outside the polar regions hit record temperatures for July, according to the EU's climate change monitoring program. Copernicus said this was partly driven by an El Niño weather phenomenon developing in the Pacific. The third and final round of elections is underway in Pakistan-administered Kashmir after more than 2 months of violent protests. Because of security concerns, only 4 of the 11 seats due to be contested are being put to a vote. At least 7 people have been killed in Indonesia when a race car veered out of control and crashed into spectators during a drag race event. Several others are in a serious condition. Heavy snow has caused widespread disruption in parts of South Africa. Rescue teams are clearing roads in mountainous areas in the coastal provinces of KwaZulu-Natal and the Eastern Cape. And Kenya has submitted an official bid for the 2029 World Athletics Championships, seeking to become the first African nation to host the event. BBC World News.
0: This is Crowd Science from the BBC World Service. I'm Marnie Chasterton.
6: This is the map that I've got. This is from the 1930s.
0: I'm on an odd sort of treasure hunt through the corridors of University College London, blueprint in hand.
6: Does that bear any resemblance to where we are now?
7: Yes, this is like this.
6: OK, it's that way round.
7: So I think this is the entrance, yeah. The way we came in. And then these rooms would be at the far end.
0: This place used to be a hospital. It's now a lab. And lab manager Georgia is kindly helping me pinpoint the spot where a very famous writer died.
6: So we know that we're roughly in the right zone.
7: Yes, yes. Unfortunately, we don't know where the room is. It is the closest we can get.
6: OK. I'm calling it. This is the building, this is the wing, if not the room, where George Orwell died.
0: Orwell, famous for his dystopian novels Animal Farm and 1984, died not in room 101, but room 65, here in London, in 1951, of tuberculosis.
6: As we're being this close to where he died, and he was only 46, which is... It's depressingly no age at all.
0: And he wasn't unusual. Tuberculosis, or TB, has killed

0: many millions. Russian playwright Anton Chekhov, former American presidential first lady Eleanor Roosevelt, Polish composer Chopin. Nelson Mandela caught it whilst imprisoned in South Africa, but thankfully recovered. Countless poets and presidents from every continent have not been so lucky. But now, in some parts of the world, like here in the UK, it's a disease of the past. Globally, it's quite a different story, which is why Crowd Science listener John in Tanzania has a question.
1: Hi, Crowd Science. My question to the team is, why haven't we been able to cure TB? It's been there with us for a really, really long time, and we still haven't figured a way out of it.
0: And John, you're a doctor, right?
1: Yes, I'm a doctor. Very early in my career, but yes, I'm a doctor.
0: So you see TB?
1: I see TB. Almost every day I see patients with TB.
0: And yet, this is a treatable illness. There's also a vaccine called the BCG. So why is John still seeing so many patients sick with it? That's what he wants our help with finding out.
1: It's very, very common in our setting. I don't know if my stats are up to date, but this is something we learned in med school, is that among three people, at least one of us has the latent TB, the inactive form of TB.
0: I've heard the stat of one in four around the world, but even one in four is just absolutely shocking.
1: Yeah, one in four is still...
0: Where's my BCG scar? It's somewhere on this arm.
1: I was also checking. I do have mine. I also have mine.
0: I know this is audio, so let me say at this point, John and I are trying to roll up sleeves to compare vaccination scars. But then he brings the sobering facts.
1: In my practice, I have seen people as young as 17 dying of TB complications.
0: And how catastrophic is it in your country?
1: In the past 1 year, I worked in a government hospital. And that's where, in my ward, for example, I was working in an infectious unit. At most, we are 20 patients. You could be attending 12 or 10, half the patients having TB.
0: Are people scared of getting it, or is it just part of life and, I got TB?
1: Actually, it's a very scary disease, because when someone suffers from TB, you cough up blood and, you know, you get wasted. So when a person has TB, it's really something that people really are scared.
0: So Dr. John sees TB cases all the time. It kills over a million people a year, and a quarter of us has latent TB, the bug, but not the disease symptoms. And John's question is why? When we've had antibiotics to fight it since the 1940s. Plus, as we discussed, we've both got our scars from the TB vaccine, the BCG. What's going wrong? To try and answer his question, I think we need to start with that vaccine, which takes me to an interesting plaque in the cathedral-like entrance to Paris's main medical teaching hospital. With me? A historian of bugs and drugs.
2: So my name's Klaus Kicheller. I'm a historian and associate professor working for the French National Institute of Health and Medical Research, INSERM, in Paris.
0: We're standing by a plaque. What is it for?
2: So we're standing in front of a plaque commemorating the first vaccination in a human against tuberculosis, which was administered by Calmette in 1921. So BCG, and it's the real milestone in the history of tuberculosis.
0: The vaccine is called the BCG. B for bacillus and C and G for Calmette and Guérin, the French scientists who made it.
2: The method behind this is a traditional French way of producing a vaccine, which means that you reculture the strain hundreds, if not thousands of times in order to weaken it and in order to attenuate it. So your body no longer sickens from exposure to the pathogen. It could be a virus, it could be a bacterium, and still has the capacity to learn from exposure to it to produce an immune response. And BCG was manufactured on this premise. Calmette and his team, they transfer over to Institut Pasteur following the end of the First World War, and here they move into human trials. And this is exactly where this starts in 1921 here on site.
0: And how successful was the BCG?
2: That is one of the big, I think, historical research questions of the 20th and 21st century. BCG as such is a revolution in the sense that there is now a vaccine against tuberculosis, but it's not entirely clear from the get

0: or how protective its effects are. Very soon, also doubts get raised about efficacy, for example, in different age groups and at different stages of the disease. Nonetheless, BCG, I think, to this day, remains the vaccine of choice when it comes to tuberculosis vaccination, and it's rolled out alongside other interventions which usually center on antibiotic therapy for people who are suffering from tuberculosis and also people exposed to them, and most importantly, in areas where tuberculosis is really controlled in the long term, focusing also on improving sanitation and nutrition of populations, so improving overall health.
1: So the vaccine did make a difference, but what I'm hearing is that there's a lot of room for improvement. Or, to put it in starker terms,
2: the number of cases that you get of TB per year clearly shows that the vaccine, you know, doesn't really work.
1: I'm sorry, what? Time to introduce our next expert.
2: Hello, I am Max Gutierrez. I'm a group leader here at the Francis Crick Institute in London, United Kingdom.
1: The Crick is one of the biggest biomedical labs in Europe. Here, Max studies what the TB bacterium does inside our bodies and how our immune systems attempt to fight back.
2: TB is one of probably the oldest diseases. If you think about Egypt and the mummies, you know, people have recovered bacteria from, you know, from the mummies. So this is really like an old disease. TB is a lung disease. So bacteria will go through your airways, you know, into the lungs. And then in the lungs will interact with your immune cells. And those interactions will define if your cells will kill the bacteria, or if the bacteria is able to, you know, replicate, divide and grow, and then, you know, trigger active TB.
1: Ideally, the vaccine would steer the body towards the former approach, killing the bacteria rather than letting them develop into the disease. Max says the reality of the BCG vaccine is a lot more disappointing.
2: It had some protection, but then clearly it doesn't work in adults. So the vaccine is still being used, and the reason why it's being used is because it protects children against something that is lethal, which is TB meningitis. So basically, it's tuberculosis going into your brain, which in newborns, you know, the mortality rates are very high. So people vaccinated in at very early stages of life will be protected. But that protection will wane with time. And, you know, the number of cases that you get of TB per year clearly shows that the vaccine, you know, doesn't really work. And there are many, many, you know, groups around the world that are trying to improve the vaccine that we have, or generating or developing a new vaccine. So because that's probably the only way we have to eradicate the disease.
1: Okay. So the vaccine doesn't work very well, or it doesn't work in adults.
2: Exactly, that's right.
1: But that's not all we've got.
2: Mm-hmm.
1: We've got antibiotics.
2: We've got antibiotics as well, yeah.
1: We've got a treatment. Doesn't matter if the vaccine doesn't work, we've got a treatment.
2: That's right.
1: What's wrong with that?
2: So TB is, if you get infected with what is called a strain that is sensitive, is a curable disease. The problem is very complex, because for that treatment, you need to use many antibiotics, at least three, or sometimes four, or even more. And then the treatment will last for up to 6 months, and sometimes longer, depending on the strain that you have.
1: A minimum of 6 months of treatment with multiple antibiotics sounds grueling to me. So what's it like to go through that? In Kenya's capital, Nairobi, in the Kibera district, TB is rife. In the local community clinic, Crowd Science found 42-year-old Janet.
3: Nilianza kugonjeka last year, mwezi wa 11.
4: I began to fall ill last year in November. I started to cough a cough that persisted for 1 month. I was coughing and feeling intense cold during the day. At night, I was coughing and sweating, and my body kept wasting away. I lost a lot of weight. From 80 kilograms, I weighed 64 kilograms. That's when I went to the hospital. I was tested and told that I had TB. For the treatment, I kept time when I was taking pills. I was advised to eat well and avoid stress. So I kept coming to the clinic for every appointment. I didn't miss even one. At the beginning, we were given the 4-pill-a-day medication, then a smaller pill for each day, pyridoxine. But after a while, pyridoxine was out of stock, so it meant that a person had

0: to buy it for themselves, but this other one was being given for free. I used to set an alarm so that I would take the medicine every night after my meals. I took the medicine every night until I finished my treatment. Sometimes it was very hard.
1: Janet has now recovered, but is reluctant to share her diagnosis with her friends.
0: Now I am okay. I have no fever. I have a healthy appetite. I can smell properly. I am okay. People run away from you. They stay away. They fear that you can infect them. I didn't tell anyone that I had TB.
1: So we have a vaccine, but it only really works on kids. We have a series of drugs to treat TB, but it's a long and arduous process, and the disease comes with social stigma. Plus, you may have heard of the growing resistance to antibiotics. Well, because tuberculosis has such a long treatment, there's plenty of time for bacteria to evolve resistance to the drugs, which all adds up to the deadliest infectious disease we have in the world today. Coming up next, I'll be finding out how science is fighting back. You're listening to Crowd Science from the BBC World Service, the show that answers your science questions. I'm Marnie Chesterton, and this week, listener John, a doctor from Tanzania, wants to know why we haven't cured TB yet. I've mentioned the problems with the treatment and the vaccine, and now we're going to turn to the bacterium that causes it, Mycobacterium tuberculosis. I think we need to hear how it seems to hide out in a quarter of the world's population while only causing disease in some people.
2: Hi, I'm Dr. Danny Best. I'm a senior lecturer at the University of Surrey. My primary area of research is tuberculosis and Mycobacterium tuberculosis, and I've been called by others in the field a bacterial dietitian because I'm very interested in what TB eats and how it eats it, particularly with regard to surviving in the human host.
1: A tiny bacterium is a living organism, and Mycobacterium tuberculosis needs feeding, the same as the rest of us. And working out what it eats to make it a happy and virulent pathogen is Danny's speciality.
2: Yes, I mean, it's a very challenging organism to work with because it grows very, very slowly. And so research in this area is very slow. But in addition to that, it's a real beast of an organism. Many pathogens produce very defined factors which help them produce disease. But TB, as it's evolved over many, many, many years with its human host, really uses its whole genome to manipulate this host and cause disease. So it's a very complicated organism and disease process.
1: What Danny means is that every bit of the TB bacterium's genetic information seems to help it get into your body and hide there. We've mentioned that TB is a lung disease, but in a cruel irony, the bacteria choose to make their home in precisely the cells that are supposed to hunt out and kill foreign invaders.
2: So the primary human host cell is the macrophage. So macrophages are derived from white blood cells, and TB is able to survive within these cells. And these are the cells that are really designed to kill invading bacteria and viruses. So TB has the audacity to survive within these cells and also grow within them. But it also can survive in other cell types. It can also survive extracellularly.
1: What's Mycobacterium tuberculosis doing whilst it's waiting for your immune system to be compromised so it can attack you?
2: Well, I think the honest answer to that is we don't really know. Mycobacterium tuberculosis is very, very good at growing very, very slowly or not really seeming to grow at all. So we have this idea that it's in this sort of quiescent state. However, the emerging evidence is that this may be a much more dynamic state than we realise. It's quite complicated.
1: So, as you can hear, this is all quite difficult to explain. Danny is part of an international team looking at that mysterious quiescent or sleeping stage. What turns sleeping bacteria

0: bacteria into disease-causing bacteria. In very new research, the team have discovered one particular gene, very common across many species, that's been weaponized by the bacterium. And they found that getting rid of this gene stops Mycobacterium from developing tuberculosis in the body. It's a small part of a very large and largely missing jigsaw puzzle on how Mycobacterium bacillus operates.
1: And for me, I think understanding that basic biology is really important for the process of developing better therapeutics.
0: Back at the Crick Institute, cell biologist Max Gutierrez shows me firsthand why TB research is hard going.
2: So we're over at a different part of the Crick now, and it's quite a quiet corridor, and we're stopped outside an impressively intimidating looking lab. I mean, one of the windows, and it's got sort of several layers of glass. I think that's quadruple
3: no,
2: glazing.
3: Well,
2: no, look, it's
3: quadruple.
2: Got one,
3: no,
2: two,
3: no,
2: three,
3: no,
2: but
3: you're
2: I can
3: right.
2: see
3: yeah,
2: the gaps.
3: Quadruple. Yeah, yeah.
2: And the kind of outside window is bolted on. That's because the TB's in there.
3: That's right.
2: Right.
3: We work with a human pathogen, and obviously you don't want that to go in anywhere else, and you want to, you know, contain it.
2: What are the big questions that you're answering behind this glass?
3: The main one is trying to understand how the treatment for TB takes 6 months, at least. And we really want to understand why it takes so long, and if we can reduce that time, and if we can find, you know, antibiotics that works better. So, in fact, we don't know very well how the antibiotics we are currently using in the clinic work. You know, why, for example, it takes at least 3 different antibiotics in 6 months to cure a person. That's one of the areas that we work. But the other one that we are very interested in is in those very early events that decide that a person develop a disease or actually face that back and then clear the infection. This is one of the main areas we work here. That's called part of the innate immune response.
2: Okay, so some people get the bacteria
3: mm-hmm.
2: and they clear it out of their
3: that's right.
2: body.
3: Yeah.
2: Some people get the bacterium and it hides away in their body.
3: Exactly.
2: And then other people just get sick.
3: Exactly. And we really don't understand why some of them are able to clear the infection, which is one of the main questions in the disease.
2: That's a lot of quite basic questions. Do
3: yeah.
2: Do we know much about the biology of
3: Well, the biology of TB is very complex. It's a combination of a very complex biology with, maybe not much support for research, but also very difficult to work with. And all of that leads to the fact that there are many fundamental questions, as you said, that we still don't understand.
0: Fundamental science aside, what listener John wants to know is, what's the best way to fight this bacteria?
3: Ideally, in the ideal situation, the way to eradicate TB will be to have a vaccine that works.
0: So if we need a better vaccine, is anyone around the world actually working on one?
4: My name is Angelique Luabea Kanikani. I'm a research physician at the University of Cape Town. I'm working on a TB vaccine, and I've been working at the University of Cape Town for 15 years now, doing TB research, running clinical trials, been working on many, many candidates of novel TB vaccine in the last 25 years at SATV.
0: But SATV is South Africa Tuberculosis Vaccine Initiative. I'm wondering what makes South Africa a good place to study TB and possible new vaccines?
4: South Africa is one of the countries with the highest TB incidence in the world. If you look at, for example, 20 years ago, we were recording more than 600,000 TB cases per year. When you do a TB vaccine research, you need to do TB vaccine research when you have the huge problem. Because of the number of cases that we were having every year, it gave the possibility to evaluate in clinical trials novel TB vaccine, because you can see the impact.
0: What Angelique is saying is that in South Africa, because disease rates are so high, you really notice if a new vaccine in clinical trials is making a difference.
4: You have to wait to see how many TB cases have been averted by the vaccine.
0: Right. And we've established so far that the BCG doesn't really work. What are the alternatives in the pipeline?

0: The front runner that we have now is the M72 vaccine. And that is a very exciting vaccine. Why? Because it's the first vaccine that have shown efficacy signal of preventing disease in those who are infected. That vaccine was evaluated in clinical trials, phase 2, 8 years ago. We haven't seen a vaccine like that showing that level of efficacy. 50%, more than 50% of people, it prevents disease. This vaccine, this M72 vaccine, is going to phase 3. And we have recruited 20,000 people where we received this vaccine. And we are doing this phase 3 to confirm the signal that was seen in phase 2. We don't know. It was seen in a small sample of people, 3,500, almost that number. We've seen that 50% protection.
1: For my ears, 50% efficacy doesn't sound like it's very good. I want 100% efficacy.
0: Of course, we all wanted a higher. What we are expecting is the minimum that we are expecting for is 50%. It can be higher, right? It can be 60% or more. We don't know if we're going to see the same signal in 20,000 people. But if the vaccine is successful, it's a game changer, because if we have a vaccine with 50% vaccine efficacy, this vaccine can prevent 75 million of TB cases over 25 years.
1: Wow.
0: 75 million TB cases can be averted. 8.5 million of deaths can be prevented.
1: Can I ask you a personal question? I know that your uncle died of TB this year. Does it make you angry that we haven't found something to cure TB sooner than we have?
0: It makes me sad. It makes me angry. This is my uncle, but how many more were like my uncle? It took long. In my opinion, it took too much time to diagnose the TB he had. It took much time to give the correct treatment. And for me, it's unnecessary death. And it's just a statistic. What makes me angry and sad is, why is he a statistic? It shouldn't be.
1: Can I make him more than a statistic? Can we name him?
0: His name was Philemon, and he was a teacher, a headmaster.
2: Professor Angelique Luobyakeni-Kene, bringing home that each TB death is a family tragedy, which feels avoidable when, in theory, we have a vaccine and treatment for this disease. What we've learnt is that in practice, neither is up to scratch, and in addition, the uncomfortable answer to why we haven't cured TB lies outside the science. I asked every one of my experts why they think we haven't cured TB yet.
0: TB is a disease of poverty, socioeconomic condition.
3: We don't have a vaccine that works. Access to antibiotics and, healthcare, linked to poverty is one of the main obstacles that we have. And then the lack of funding for research and developing new drugs and new treatments is also going down.
4: Many of the solutions aren't biomedical. They're to do with improving people's nutrition and housing conditions.
5: Getting rid of TB entails very simply, actually, improving people's living conditions, nutritional status, access to clean water, access to good housing. It's very simple, but obviously one of the most complicated challenges when it comes to global health.
1: And I think that is an entire separate episode of Crowd Science. John, thank you so much for asking this question. And over to you for the credits.
6: That's it for this edition of Crowd Science from the BBC World Service. The question came from me, John, in Tanzania. And the program was presented by Manny Chesterton and edited by Ben Motti. If you have a question for the show, please email it to crowdscience@bbc.co.uk. Thanks for listening. Bye.
1: Thank you, John. And I should remind you that you can also send us a message or voice note on WhatsApp. The number is +44 8000 314 773. That's +44 8000 314 773. 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

0: I'm Samuel Okocha in Nigeria, where I've been touring the site of a new film city that's set to transform movie making. I'll be meeting the creative mind behind the project as the country embarks on the next chapter of what's known the world over as Nollywood.
1: In the studio, today at 3:30 GMT. In 60 Minutes, the interview.
2: We speak to Indian activist Sonam Wangchuk, whose 26-day hunger strike helped galvanise youth-led protests, which began after exam papers were leaked and turned into one of the biggest public displays of dissent against Prime Minister Narendra Modi's government.
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2: Welcome to NewsHour from the BBC World Service. I'm Regini Vaidyanathan. The world's seas were hotter last month than in any July on record, scientists say. And as Western Europe enters another heatwave, Germany's mighty Rhine is drying up.
4: When I look towards the river, I just see the dry riverbed. I see the grey stones covered in mud.
2: Ukraine strikes a Russian oil refinery with at least 13 killed. We're in Moscow. Suspected crime boss Daniel Kinahan spends his first night in a maximum security prison in Ireland after his extradition from Dubai. And Harry Potter fans force the rerouting of a multi-million dollar cable project to preserve the mock grave of a much-loved character.
5: For us to be able to go there and pay respects to Dobby, it's incredible. And I love the fact that the fandom has that power even to this day.
2: All of those stories coming up after the BBC News.
6: BBC News with Neil Nunes. Russian officials say at least 13 people, including a child, have been killed in a Ukrainian drone strike on the city of Nizhnekamsk in Tatarstan. Nearly 40 others were injured. Ukraine's military says it targeted the Tenneco oil refinery in the city and that a fire broke out there. Steve Rosenberg has more now from Moscow.
7: This is one of the deadliest Ukrainian drone strikes on Russia yet. Officials say that at least 13 people were killed. Without going into detail, the mayor of Nizhnekamsk said that industrial and civilian targets had been attacked. The city has a big oil refinery and a large petrochemical plant. A period of mourning has been declared in the region, the Russian Republic of Tatarstan. News bulletins on Russian TV mentioned the attack, but without any detail of what had been struck and without images from the scene. Bad news reduced to news in brief.
6: Police in eastern India have used tear gas and water cannon to disperse thousands of young people protesting against alleged manipulation in civil service examinations in Jharkhand state. More details from Anbarasaneti Rajan.
8: Thousands marched towards the state legislature in the capital Ranchi in eastern India, climbing over police barricades, holding placards and waving the national flag. The demands include overhauling the examination system. The Jharkhand government has sought to defuse the protests by accepting some demands. Several members of the civil service body overseeing the examinations have stepped down. The young protesters are demanding a federal investigation into the irregularities.
6: The third and final round of elections is underway in Pakistan-administered Kashmir after more than 2 months of violent protests. Only 4 of the 11 seats due to be contested are being put to a vote. Polling in the others has been postponed because of security concerns. Football confederations representing over half the members of FIFA have issued a blistering statement on the conduct of the president of the sports governing body, Gianni Infantino. Asia's Football Confederation has joined the governing bodies of Europe, North and Central America and the Caribbean in criticizing him. Our sports correspondent Andy Swiss reports.
9: The letter, which is signed by the heads of the three confederations, says the controversy over Gianni Infantino's abandoned proposals is about the integrity of the game and the integrity of those elected to lead it. Leadership in football is a duty of service, the letter says, adding, when trust is broken through deception, that duty has been abandoned. While the letter doesn't name the FIFA president, sources have told the BBC it should be seen as an opportunity for him to leave his position with dignity.
6: This is the world news from the BBC. There are early reports of a big earthquake in western Colombia. The US

0: Geological Survey recorded a 7.4 tremor in between the cities of Cali and Medellin. Several buildings have been evacuated in Medellin. The world's oceans outside the polar regions hit record high temperatures for July. According to the European Union's Climate Change Monitoring Programme, Copernicus said this was partly driven by a powerful El Niño weather phenomenon developing in the Pacific and marine heat waves in areas of Europe. Global average sea surface temperatures last month were just below 21 degrees Celsius. Diana Yuga-Fawcett from the International Panel on Climate Change says there are wider implications.
1: Really, it is our economy which are suffering. We see that without electricity or lower electricity supplies in many countries due to the lower output of nuclear power stations, also strains on water supplies because the lower running rivers, and due to lower power supplies and lower productivity of people suffering from the heat, we do see several areas of the industry suffering.
0: More than a million people have now been evacuated from their homes in eastern China as a typhoon brings torrential rain and flooding. Typhoon Dolphin, which made landfall on Sunday, has weakened to a tropical storm, but is continuing to cause widespread disruption. At least seven people have been killed in Indonesia after a race car veered out of control and crashed into spectators during a drag race event. Several others were injured, some seriously. The Democratic Republic of Congo has announced new measures to contain the spread of Ebola. The health minister says all boats heading towards Kinshasa along the Congo River will now be stopped at a checkpoint near the capital where passengers will be screened. BBC World News.
2: Hello and welcome to NewsHour from the BBC World Service. Coming to you live from London, I'm Regina Vaidyanathan. Coming up on today's programme, Russian officials say a Ukrainian drone strike on a major industrial city in Tatarstan, hundreds of kilometres east of Moscow, has killed at least 13 people and wounded many more. We'll have more from the Russian capital. And why Harry Potter fans force a big change to a multi-million dollar project in Wales. We'll explain more about what that means. But first, for weeks we've been talking about a heat wave across Western Europe, which shows no sign of easing yet. The UK and France are bracing for the fifth heat wave of the season. And now it's been confirmed that the world's oceans hit their hottest ever recorded temperatures in July. That's according to the EU's climate monitoring service, Copernicus. Officials say the El Niño weather system, which develops in the Pacific Ocean and the atmosphere above it, is playing a part. Well, let's speak now to Samantha the Burgess, the Deputy Director of Copernicus, as we were saying there, the European Climate Change Agency. Welcome to NewsHour, Samantha. First of all, what more is your new report saying?
3: Thank you. And yes, for July, we really saw exceptional temperatures for the month across a large part of the world, and it was the second warmest July globally. In Europe in particular, we saw this combination of record high heat conditions from that series of heat waves, record low rivers and record low rainfall. So it's been incredibly dry, up to 6 weeks in some parts of Europe. And this has also led to drought and to extreme wildfire risk.
2: Samantha, is this the new normal?
3: So I don't really like that term, because the new normal anticipates that we'll kind of stay in this state. And unfortunately, that's not the case. As our climate continues to warm, our heat waves will continue to get more intense, more frequent and last longer. So, and until we get to net zero, we will continue to be in a shifting climate where the extremes do get worse.
2: So this is about putting pressure on politicians then to meet those targets?
3: Well, ultimately, our responsibility is to report on the science and to provide clear and compelling evidence of the impacts of climate change, not only in Europe, but globally.
2: And what do these records and the research that you've done tell us about the next few years ahead?
3: So at the moment, 2026 is likely to be in the top three warmest years. The impacts that we've seen over the summer are likely to have implications for food and energy security later this year because of the yield reductions for both energy and agriculture through the record dry and low river levels. With the El Niño intensifying in later this year, we're already seeing record ocean temperatures in the tropical Pacific, but we know the peak of the impact on global temperatures is the year after the El Niño event. So 2027 is likely to be the warmest year on record and beat 2024, which was the previous warmest year on record.
2: How much is all of this a wake-up call for policymakers and politicians? We discussed that briefly earlier, but of course, there is pressure, isn't there, for people to change the way that we all live, I suppose, and a lot of that does also come from governments.
3: Yeah, it does. And, it's not just about changing the way we live. So mitigation is obviously part of it. But we also need to adapt to our present climate reality. And that means that we need to protect the most vulnerable of our society. We need to manage for hot conditions. So when we green our cities, that lowers the temperatures by, up to 5 to 7 degrees. So the more green spaces we have in cities, the better it is, not only for temperature, but also for soaking up water when it rains, enabling it to stay in the environment rather than go down the drain and into the ocean. Mm-hmm. So there's a lot of adaptation measures that we can do to adapt to our warmer world, not having barbecues, being very fire risk aware to make sure that when we have these fire weather conditions, we're not accidentally doing things that, people just want to enjoy themselves over the summer holidays. But we really need to understand that we can't use barbecues or light fires where there's high fuel loads around us, because the implications of those fires are catastrophic, not only for the people who live in those regions, but the associated ecosystems.
2: So all of us have a responsibility, is what you're saying.
3: Yes, definitely. And we can all do our part, but it also needs to be led by policy changes and by clear information of how to behave in a warmer world. So how to be sensitive to heat, to make sure we can protect ourselves from heat stress, to prevent additional burdens on the healthcare system. So we do need to arm ourselves with that level of education, but equally there is a responsibility for that information to be clear and publicly available.
2: Okay, Samantha Burgess, thank you very much for taking us through that latest research there from your monitoring service, Copernicus. Well, the record heat is having an impact on many things: health, homes, infrastructure, and it all comes with an economic cost, particularly in Europe.
4: All in all, for the EU, we estimate it costs us about 1% of GDP for this year. So that's really quite sizable. That's about the entirety of the forecasted economic growth for the EU at the beginning of this year. And we expect that to be more or less wiped out. With the extreme heat and drought that we've been having, you'll just get lower crop yields. So that means ultimately less food available, right? And less income for the farmers producing it. Another one that's very visible is the transport sector, where at some points water levels have just gone so low that we basically can't navigate rivers anymore, or at least not with the bigger ships.
2: We'll have more on that later in the programme. But as you heard there, rivers in Europe are feeling the heat. Officials in Poland say the Vistula River in Warsaw has dropped to historic lows. And officials in Germany say falling water levels on the River Rhine could mean that, in effect, it's split into two separate sections for cargo boats. Reports suggest the river's forecast to drop below 10 centimetres this week at a key section at Kaub, which has already hit record lows. Well, that would make it too low for commercial shipping and also for cruises. Well, Aileen Spantig is a journalist with the German broadcaster Deutsche Welle, and she's been reporting on the river and its problems from very close to it in Bonn.
5: I'm right now looking outside the window from my office in Bonn, Germany, and it's right next to the Rhine River. I see the

0: dry leaves from the trees. Usually they are green and lush, you know, they're just yellow and brownish. And when I look towards the river, I just see the dry riverbed and the bit of water that is left. I see the gray stones covered in mud and a few ships passing by.
1: And when did it start to look like this?
0: It started looking like this way earlier in the year than expected. It gets hot in summers sometimes, and we had droughts like that in previous years, but this year it just started way earlier, like already a couple of weeks ago. The weather forecast is still sunny and warm.
1: And what's the smell then there as well?
0: Yeah, you know, I go for walks along the Rhine, or last evening I went for a little bicycle ride along the Rhine, and you can smell it because it smells way more like algae, because the riverbed dries out and then you have this algae on the stones and it just leaves this smell. And normally when I go for a walk, the air is fresh, you have the river clearing the air, but this time it just smelled like, yeah, like dust and this fishy algae smell.
1: There's a plan now, potentially, to split the river to two separate sections because of these falling water levels. What more do we know about that?
0: Yeah, so the concern is that this could already happen this week, that they would kind of have to split the river, which means they have to bridge critical stretches with trucks. So the most critical point where water levels are measured is close to a little, you can imagine it like a picturesque little river island with a cute little German castle on it, which looks really nice if you pass by. But because of this river island, the river is even more narrow there, because the island sits right in the middle. And if the water level there drops even more, it means that for ships, it becomes impossible. So you would kind of have to find a solution that you put the freight on trucks and you manage to pass on the freight from one point to the next point, bridging that critical stretch.
1: How concerned are people about the water levels and, of course, the implications of that, as you just outlined there?
0: Yeah, for the German industry, it's devastating. If you go along the Rhine, you see on the right and left, you see little chimneys, little pipes, because a lot of factories and companies are strategically located right next to the rivers, because that's how they get their raw materials. So a ship would load at one point, they would load like raw materials and they would ship a little bit along the river and then unload it right to the factory. And that's why all those factories, they are right next to the Rhine. And now it's difficult for them to get their raw materials. But that also goes beyond Germany. Of course, the Rhine connects into other countries and connects to other critical rivers and ports. So this river is quite important for Germany. 80% of its inland shipping of goods relies on this river.
1: It's important for Germany when it comes to commerce, but it's also such an iconic river, isn't it, for people where you are?
0: Yeah, there are a lot of tourists coming here to enjoy the scenic view. You have a beautiful railway track right along the Rhine River, from which you can see this little picturesque castle. So tourists coming are also for that motive. And a couple of days ago, it already happened that one of those passenger ships ran aground and was stuck in the river and for a couple hours couldn't move and had to get help. So what had already happened to passenger ships is, of course, also the concern for ships that are carrying industrial freight.
1: Well, that's Aline Spantig, a journalist with the German broadcaster Deutsche Welle, talking about those problems as the River Rhine is drying up. An update on what's happening here in the UK, as heat health alerts have been upgraded in England, with temperatures soaring this week to possible highs of 36 degrees. That's 97 Fahrenheit. We've got more on that in the BBC News website, where they are running a live page. I'm Regina Vaughan. I'm Arvin, and this is NewsHour. Coming up, the Italian diver who stumbled across a 2,000-year-old shipwreck and its intact.

0: cargo?
1: At some point in the bottom of 46 meters of depth, we saw in the monitor some very strange structure, and I decided to go down and check it out.
0: A reminder of our headlines this hour, and officials in Russia say a Ukrainian drone strike on a major industrial city in Tatarstan has killed at least 13 people and wounded many more. And police in eastern India have used tear gas and water cannon to disperse thousands of young people who are protesting against alleged corruption in civil service examinations. Well, there's more on both of those stories and all the other headlines, of course, on the BBC News website.

0: This is Regina Vidyanathan with NewsHour, coming to you live from the BBC here in London. A BBC Eye investigation's been told that 2 days before he was shot dead, a South African police detective predicted he'd be killed by the country's special forces. At the time of his death, Frans Mathipa was looking into their alleged role in the disappearance of a suspected Islamic State group militant. 7 special forces soldiers and 1 other are due to stand trial in connection with the detective's murder. Of those, 7 are accused, alongside 4 others, of abducting and murdering the suspected IS militant, allegations they deny. Dino Mitani has been following Mathipa's last journey.
1: So this is the final road on Mathipa's last journey.
2: It is indeed. And we are about to, in just a few metres, approach the site where he died.
3: On a Sunday evening in August 2023, Lieutenant Colonel Frans Mathipa was found shot dead in his car by the side of the N1 motorway outside Pretoria. The 53-year-old detective was a veteran of the Hawks, an elite police unit whose responsibilities include investigating crimes against the state.
4: He was the finest man. He was a trusted and loyal man. Yeah, that is how Frans was.
3: Brigadier Paulina Sekopela was Matiba's commanding officer. She says Mathipa was killed while investigating whether Special Forces soldiers were behind the disappearance of suspected IS militant Abdallah Abadiga in December 2022. Mathipa had applied for a court order to force the military to hand over information. But after one meeting with the Special Forces, he made a chilling prediction to his boss.
4: He said, "Brigadier, you know, is the brother going to kill me? I'm going to die."
3: Police say that 2 days later, on the 6th of August 2023, Mathipa was lured to a petrol station in eastern Pretoria, where he believed he would meet an informant. But they didn't show up. BBC Africa Eye has seen CCTV pictures which show Mathipa driving away on the motorway with a black BMW following him. He was shot dead shortly after. 7 Special Forces soldiers and 1 other are due to stand trial in connection with the detective's murder. Of those, 7 are accused, alongside 4 others, of abducting and murdering Abadiga. They deny the allegations.
5: Give me a lighter. You can just light the papers.
3: Over a backyard barbecue, Colonel Tolly Frichtenberg, a former counter-terrorism police chief, tells BBC Africa Eye that South Africans should be concerned by Matiba's murder.
5: The alleged killers of Mathipa is a person that's supposed to protect us. Who can we trust? Can we trust our government?
3: He believes Mathipa was close to uncovering the truth behind Abadiga's disappearance. Colonel Frichtenberg has revealed that before he went missing, Abadiga was being used as an intelligence asset. But he thinks his handlers underestimated him.
5: I cannot say which intelligence organization used him, which intelligence organization, domestic or international. I will go that far. Most probably he's laying somewhere in a shallow grave.
3: The BBC contacted the Department of Home Affairs and the South African National Defence Force for comment. They did not respond. Meanwhile, 3 years on from Matiba's death, his daughter, Basitsana, says her family are still waiting for his killers to be held to account.
6: I'm never gonna hug my dad anymore. Why my dad? Because he was doing his job.

0: We need justice. We need justice.
1: You can hear more on that investigation in Special Forces on Trial on the documentary podcast. For the Harry Potter fans among us, it was one of the saddest moments from the books and films.
2: Such a beautiful place. To be with friends. Dobby is happy to be with his friend. Harry Potter.
1: That there, the death of Dobby, the big-eared, wide-eyed, flesh-coloured house elf who met his end in Harry Potter and the Deathly Hallows. We heard there a clip from the 2010 Warner Brothers film of the book. Well, the scene was filmed in Pembrokeshire in Wales, which became a hugely popular shrine to the character. Dobby's grave at Freshwater Beach is essentially a pile of rocks which have become a pilgrimage site for many fans. So much so that when a multi-million dollar underground cable project threatened its future, fans lobbied the company to change their course. Muggle power prevailed and the cable was rerouted. Well, Victoria McLean is a Harry Potter super fan who lives close to the memorial. She told me about the significance of it and the role that Harry Potter fans played in saving it.
3: It's like a homage where people can come and say goodbye to an incredibly loved fictional character from the Harry Potter series. The beach itself, Freshwater West, is very much a natural, been left alone beach. It's not a typical tourist attraction. There are no shops selling Welsh merchandise. There are no kind of restaurants or bars. It is literally a natural beach with beautiful sand dunes, a stunning beach, and it's just a very natural landscape that the producers of Harry Potter decided that was going to be the final resting place of Dobby the house elf.
1: And it's become a makeshift grave for Dobby, a memorial site for him.
3: Yes, it has. He was buried there. He died on the beach during Deathly Hallows Part 1 at the end of the film. Spoiler alert for those who haven't seen Harry Potter. And he was buried at Shell Cottage. Harry wanted, instead of using magic to create his grave, Harry wanted to do it himself and dig it by hand. And then we can see in the film that Ron and Hermione are carrying Dobby's lifeless body up to the place where Harry has chosen for his final resting place after protecting them for many years.
1: Dobby was the loyal house elf, wasn't he? A real part of the Harry Potter books. And of course, as you mentioned, the film there. The reason this has all become a new story is because they wanted to build undersea cables in the area. And you and other fans managed to stop that because Dobby's grave was going to be in its path. Is that right?
3: That is very true. Yes. Incredibly, the person who actually did all the surveying didn't know who Dobby was. Fair enough. And there was hundreds of calls made to the company asking them, please, please, please do not do this to Dobby's grave, because apparently it was going to go directly under Dobby's grave, which, again, is quite a shock anyway, because even if Dobby's grave wasn't there, I think it would have spoiled what is naturally a very beautiful beach. But we stopped it. I mean, how many fictional characters do you know that that's happened to? I don't know of many. I think this is probably one of the first that I've heard of a fictional character actually stopping some surveying happening.
1: Could his grave not have been moved somewhere close by even, so this important project could go ahead?
3: I don't think so. I think there has been many websites dedicated to Dobby's grave, helping people to find the location of Dobby's grave. It's been many, many, many years in the process. And I think when you look at the site, there is so many hand-painted rocks there. There are monuments to Dobby that have been there for many years that I think is something that people, they go there and they feel close to these characters. And it's probably one of the many places in the UK where you don't have to pay for entrance to see something as important in the stories. So Dobby's grave is a permanent reminder of how important he is to us as the fans. And for us to be able to go there and pay respects to Dobby, it's incredible. And I love the fact that the fandom has that power even to this day, years later.
1: Harry Potter superfan Victoria McLean there.
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0: Hypersonic flights that could get you from London to Sydney in under 2 hours. Eco-friendly jet engines for sustainable travel. Vertical takeoff taxis for congested cities. Air travel is being reimagined.
1: It is the most absolutely insane acceleration.

0: BBC News with Moira Alderson. Russian officials say at least 13 people, including a child, have been killed in a Ukrainian drone strike on Nizhnekamsk in Tatarstan. Ukraine's military says a fire broke out after it targeted the Tarniko oil refinery in the city. Police in eastern India have used tear gas and water cannon to disperse thousands of young people protesting against alleged manipulation in civil service examinations in Jharkhand state. The protesters marched towards the state legislature in the capital, Ranchi. Football confederations representing over half the members of FIFA have issued a blistering statement on the conduct of Gianni Infantino, the president of the sports governing body. There are growing calls for him to step down. A large earthquake in western Colombia has caused injuries and severe damage to buildings in the city of Quibdó, the epicenter in the Chocó region between the cities of Cali and Medellín. Israeli security officials have recorded a sharp rise in attacks by Jewish settlers in the occupied West Bank. Israeli media say 660 incidents were recorded in the first half of this year. 16 Bangladeshi migrant workers have died in a fire at an unlicensed sofa factory in Saudi Arabia. The incident took place in the industrial district of Riyadh. Jury selection is due to begin shortly in the trial of a former gang leader who's charged over the 1996 murder of the rapper Tupac Shakur. Prosecutors will allege Dwayne Davis ordered the killing in the Las Vegas drive-by shooting. Heavy snow has caused widespread disruption in parts of South Africa. Rescue teams are clearing roads in mountainous areas in the coastal provinces of KwaZulu-Natal and the Eastern Cape. The South African Weather Service has warned of heavy rain, cold and strong winds in Johannesburg and several other provinces. BBC News.
1: Hello, I'm Daniel Rosny, and on today's Business Daily, we're going to begin in 2024. It was when Denmark got a new monarch, King Frederick X. Frederick came to the throne somewhat unexpectedly because his mother, the Queen, had shocked the nation by abdicating. The new king had a new vision for the role and purpose of the monarchy, and within a few months, he surprised Danish businesses by scrapping the royal warrant system.
2: That stamp, it helped a lot.
3: Kind of defines us, who we are as well.
1: It's a special classification given to companies. The Danish palace said that a system which implies that individual companies can claim special recognition from the Royal House of Denmark for a number of years is no longer fit for the 21st century.
4: So there is no real alternative. The presidential seal in the United States, but it's not really the same. That's not added on products.
1: Other monarchies around the world have similar systems. The United Kingdom, Belgium, the Netherlands, Spain, and Thailand are just some examples. For some businesses, these warrants have helped them market themselves for centuries as suppliers to the royal house. But what's the value of them in the 21st century? Does it give an economic boost to these companies? Is it unfair that some have an almost badge of honour from the head of state? That's all coming up on this edition of Business Daily from the BBC World Service. Some of the most well-known Danish brands and businesses, such as Carlsberg and Lego, have a royal warrant. There are 104 in total. And as well as global brands, there are also smaller, independent companies too, which all have a warrant. Like here at Samode, in the centre of Denmark's capital, Copenhagen.
5: That line of production tables, that is at least 150 years old. My name is Camilla Samode, and I am owner of an old candy factory. It is a hard-boiled candy. As far as I know, we are the only ones in the world that can make it with 100% sugar. So it is just pure sugar, natural colors, natural flavors. There is no starches or glycoses.
6: And what do you call this? What is this?
5: It's to cut the candies. So it cuts them triangled.
1: This is a family-run business, and Camilla is the fifth generation to take charge.
5: My great-grandfather, he took over the candy factory back in 1922. Then my great-grandmother took over after my great-grandfather. They actually represent two different generations.

0: Just due to their age band in their marriage. In 85, my grandparents took over, and my dad, he came along with it. But I started really taking over about 5 years ago.
1: So you still use traditional methods?
0: Yes. Everything in here is handmade.
2: Samode has had a royal warrant since 1991, and it was actually someone from the palace who suggested that the family initially apply for it, as it was supplying candy to the royal family. Once Samode was approved, it's something the company proudly put on its packaging.
0: It was a major step up. And it was also because it was a time before social media, it was a time before internet, so it was a quality stamp. That stamp, it helped a lot.
2: The rules of the royal warrant system here in Denmark states every 5 years, holders needed to reapply to continue using it, with officials having the final say.
0: They go through and they do a complete background check on you, that you're not a criminal and that your company business, like your bookkeeping is up to date and that, yeah, you pay all your taxes.
2: But 2 years ago, things changed.
0: His Majesty the King, he came into power. We were told, because normally then you have to reapply, and we were told you have a full year before you have to reapply, so he gets a chance to decide what he wants with it. And that was sort of like something is gonna really change.
1: And will it make a difference, do you think, to you?
0: Yes and no. I've spent a lot of time and a lot of energy to focus on the more modern approaches now, which is Google reviews and Trustpilots, and because that is what the modern generation uses more so than the royal warrant title. But I do know that quite a few tourists, they appreciate it more and they follow that more, want to see the stores and the shops that has the title still.
2: Businesses like Camilla's have been told they can use the warrant until 2029. When the palace announced that the warrant system is being phased out, it said in a statement, "It is the view of the Royal House of Denmark that a system which implies that individual companies can claim special recognition from the Royal House of Denmark for a number of years is no longer in keeping with the times." Camilla says she understands that point, but
0: I also respect traditions and culture. And for me, that is just part of traditions and culture. And I see the times have changed, but I don't quite understand his reasoning in that certain companies, they benefit a lot more than others, mainly because times have changed. In a marketing point of view, it's not that solid an argument anymore.
2: Business Daily requested an interview with the Danish palace, but it was turned down. There was also no further statement given to explain the background to this decision or any assessment on the economic impact it may or may not have on Danish businesses at home or abroad. Instead, royal officials pointed to its statement online, which said, "A number of the current holders of the royal warrant do not, or only rarely, and to a limited extent, supply goods or services to the Royal House of Denmark, and that several of the companies which supply goods or services to the Royal House of Denmark are not on the list of royal warrant holders. The expression purveyor to the court is thus no longer an accurate title. Against this background, among other things, it is the Royal House of Denmark's decision that the system of appointing holders of the royal warrant will be discontinued and that the current designations will be phased out." There has been no public assessment on a projected economic impact, and there's also not an estimate on how much it will cost businesses to change their packaging, storefronts or advertisements that state it has a royal warrant. Many shops in this city that have the warrant put it proudly on the front of their premises in big gold letters, just like this one.
3: "My name is Berit Hertz, and I'm the sixth generation of Denmark's oldest jewelry store. It's called Peter Hertz. We've been here since 1834.
2: The Hertz family have had the title of royal court jeweler for 120 years.
3: "We made the wedding bands to now the king and the queen.

0: and we're allowed to tell you about that because it was made from the first Greenland gold. It was kind of media story. Otherwise, we never tell what we make. But that was actually one of the things that we were allowed to tell.
1: Since the business was founded and passed down through six generations, it has been awarded royal warrants by five Danish monarchs.
0: I think it's kind of an understanding that we have in the store because we've had it for so many years. It kind of defines us who we are as well. Without sounding snobbish or anything, we've carried that title for so many years, so that's who we are.
1: Does it give you any kind of status?
0: It gives it kind of a credibility that, okay, if this is a brand approved by the Royal Court, then they must be trustworthy in a way. And I think it's also an obligation that we have, that we always live up to that trust in us. The warrant has been maybe for companies operating more abroad, I think they've been using that a lot. And I think it has helped a lot of companies that they had that kind of status. We haven't been that much internationally focused, but we are going to do that. I think we will definitely enjoy it by the end of 29. I think we'll use that to enter the markets because it can be a way into the market or into some kind of cooperation with other retailers maybe. We'll enjoy it as long as we have it.
1: Because of the history that the P. Hertz store has in Copenhagen, Berit has been given permission to keep the crown on the facade of the store once the royal warrant has been phased out.
0: People really feel that the store is a part of the Copenhagen picture. When you walk down Købmager and you see that all the way from almost the Round Tower and you can see down. Yeah, it makes me really proud every time I see that when I walk down the street. And it's home to me. We had it for, you know, ages. So it's really, really nice.
1: But outside of Copenhagen and outside of Denmark, how will the end of the royal warrant system here be viewed? And in 2026, do consumers care as much as they used to about a royal connection to a product or a service? That's coming up on Business Daily from the BBC World Service. Royal warrants aren't just on gift boxes for diamond rings, gold bracelets or silver earrings. And I don't need to go to a candy shop in Copenhagen either to see one, because in my local supermarket, without me realizing before making this program, there are lots of products on sale with royal warrants from around the world. There are biscuits, beers, wines, tea bags, and even olive oil from countries like Spain, Belgium, and the Netherlands that all have their own warrants. Some are more prominent on packaging than others. Now, there is limited research on what the value of a royal warrant is, either for a brand or for the economy. Much has been written about the British monarchy's role, but there are dozens of other countries with kings too. Just about 3 hours on a train from Copenhagen are two academics who have begun researching the role of a royal warrant in a modern society across the world. So let's head to the city of Odense.
2: Hi, my name is Elham Kalhor. I'm an assistant professor at Southern Denmark University, Department of Business and Management. My current research is on royal warrant in Danish family business.
3: Hello, my name is Yannick Sommer, and I'm a researcher here at SDU. I'm also the head of the studies of one of our bachelor's programs. And one of the projects that I have immersed myself quite intensely in concerns monarchies and royal warrants.
2: From a family business perspective, what makes royal warrant particularly important is that family firms are often concerned not only with their current performance in the market, but also with continuity across generations. While the commercial implication of a royal warrant might be limited for both family and non-family firms, the symbolic implication might be more complex for family firms as they value heritage, continuity, and reputation in the market more significantly.
1: Is there a comparison with republics? Do presidents have warrants?
3: We talked about it quite extensively. What would the equivalent be? And we can't really find anything that's similar to that. We could think about the presidential seal in the United States, but it's not really the same. That's not added on products. So there is no real alternative. Royal warrants have become a way for nations to extend the cultural power of their most significant companies. The UK, as you know, have more than 800 warrant holders. We have 104 in Denmark. Other European monarchies have also hundreds of royal warrant holders.
1: And is there any evidence that consumers are more attracted to royal warrants rather than comparative products?

0: in the market that don't have a royal warrant?
1: Well, the short answer would be no, we don't know that. For some of these brands, it will probably not be the huge crisis that they feel it is.
2: I would say that this is also very important to see how customers in the market will react to this, if we can call it disruption. I'm not sure, because disruption has a certain definition, but of course we can call it crisis in the market. So how they will react, that is an interesting question.
1: Maybe we could also add that in consumer culture, we talk a lot about consumer identity. And so losing a royal warrant or having a royal warrant is, it can quickly become part of your company DNA. And so losing it really is like losing a part of yourself. You cut, you know, your arm off or your leg off, and then suddenly you have to redefine yourself as something different.
2: The type of industry is also very important. For instance, in the manufacturing companies, maybe the attention is more about performance in the market, the quality, the operational aspects. But for luxury brands, you know, so they had to make sure that their new approach is aligned with their value and history.
1: We can also say an additional thing, and that is we assume that the royal warrant was more significant maybe 50 years ago. Today, that role has shifted slightly, also to the extent that they can become unpopular. And this is one of the reasons that we have also argued that probably one of the unofficial reasons for the Danish monarchy of discontinuing the system is that this is a way of guarding themselves from future criticism. It is a kind of state finance favoritism, which is not really a very good story for the monarchy. There seems to be a competitive advantage of having the royal warrant, because you're able to claim a uniqueness to your brand compared to the ones that do not have it. Even if we cannot translate that directly into an economic benefit, but you do see it in the kind of relationships that the firms have.
3: We've mainly looked at the Danish model because it's ending. But how do these warrants work in other countries with a monarchy? Let's speak with Wim de Hanskutter. He's a royal reporter, author, and commentator that covers the Belgian royal family, but he also writes about other monarchies too.
4: In Belgium, a company has to supply products and services to the royal family for at least 5 years, but it's in fact an independent organization conducting an investigation and advising the king on the matter. To give you some examples, you have major car manufacturers like BMW, Mercedes, Range Rover, Jaguar. It also contains a highly specialized service provider, such as a company dedicated entirely to pest control. In the Netherlands, a company does not actually have to supply any products or services to the royal family to receive this royal title. It's reserved for small and medium-sized enterprises that have been in business for at least 100 years. That's a very important criterion, 100 years of company. And then you have to hold a very important position within your local region. So that makes it very different. In Belgium, especially since our new king in 2013 became king, he was very successful in giving the royal family, the royal house, a new image, a very stable image.
3: In Denmark, the new king also wanted to project a new image by removing the royal warrant system. In all of the monarchies that you cover, can you see this happening in any of the other royal families in the next 5 years?
4: In fact, I was surprised that Denmark decided to stop this system. In Belgium, it's still an institute, so I can imagine that it will change. In the Netherlands, I can imagine it will change too. So I don't think something will change in the next years.
3: Right now, it seems that Denmark is an outlier in scrapping this royal tradition. Exactly what financial or brand impact it will have on these 104 businesses who've enjoyed advertising their links to the monarchy, well, that's to be explored further when the royal warrant system concludes at the end of 2029. This edition of Business Daily was produced and presented by me, Daniel Rosny. Thank you for listening.
5: Could a new Arctic shipping route solve the world's logistical problems? It's World Business Express from the BBC World Service. I'm Leanna Byrne. Falling water levels in the Rhine in Germany could split the river in two for cargo traffic, and thousands of protesters in India are demanding an overhaul of government recruitment exams.

0: Sea Legend, a Chinese container shipping company, is launching the first regular container service through the Arctic this week. The route will take ships from Ningbo on China's east coast along Russia's northern coastline to Felixstowe in the UK, potentially cutting the usual journey time roughly in half and avoiding major shipping choke points such as the Red Sea. Sea Legend has branded it the Ice Silk Road. Michelle Visa-Bachmann, Senior Maritime Intelligence Analyst at Windward, says it's a significant development.
1: This is the beginning of first regular commercial cargo services on the Northern Sea Route, even though some of those container ships will perhaps only have enough time to complete one voyage. I think it's still significant, and especially given the geopolitical underpinnings for seaborne trade, the fact that Russian oil and gas is going in increasing amounts through this route to bypass some of the problem areas is really interesting as well.
0: So when it comes to the shipping companies and their customers, is this going to make much of a difference for them?
1: These are one-off commercial services that have been established with Chinese ship owners to go via Europe to China. They have to go through Russian waters. So there's only a few ship owners that are in a position to be able to do that, given the current geopolitical climate.
0: So how reliable really can an Arctic route really be if that's the case?
1: Well, at the moment, you're seeing increasing cooperation between China and Russia in the Arctic. And China declared itself a near Arctic state back in 2018, I believe. So the increase in commercial shipping usually has a China and Russia nexus. And of course, in addition to those container ship routes, you're also seeing oil and gas going from Russia, from both their Baltic seaports going around the Northern Sea Route this summer, and also their LNG gas that has been shipped from the Arctic projects. They've been diverting that the long way around the Cape of Good Hope to China to avoid the Mediterranean after one of their LNG carriers was blown up. So this summer, they're now able to send their LNG carriers around there as well.
0: Well, one thing that we've definitely learned this year is that if you've got a shipping route in your waters, then you've got leverage. So could this potentially give Russia a new source of leverage over trade between China and Europe?
1: Well, only in the summer, and it depends on prevailing ice conditions. The Russians have nuclear icebreakers that are needed in order to often pilot and help ships get through. So the weather conditions often dictate this is going to be the busiest season yet. You're talking container ships going from Rotterdam to Shanghai. You're saving 3,500 miles and maybe 15 days.
0: That was Michelle Visa-Bachmann from Windward. Now, sticking with shipping, a German shipping official is warning that falling water levels on the Rhine could effectively split the river in two for cargo traffic. Jens Schwanen from Germany's Federal Association of Inland Navigation says levels at Kaub, a key point in the river, could fall below 10 centimetres this week. That would make parts of the Rhine too shallow for commercial ships and even some cruise boats to pass. Research led by Dr. Sherish Usman at the University of Mannheim, alongside economists at the European Central Bank, found that heat waves, droughts and floods last summer hit a quarter of EU regions, causing at least $49 billion of losses in the short term. She says shipping companies and consumers will be hardest hit.
2: The water levels on the German rivers are running low, and this is because of the weeks of heat waves and droughts, the climate impact. The cargo traffic is badly constrained, and that threatens another blow to the struggling economy. So this is a typical example of a climate shock that transmits into the real economy. And this is not through dramatic destruction, but rather through friction that raises costs across supply chains. In my previous research on regions hit by extreme weather events, we see that the damages linger, which means lower investments, firms relocating, even people moving away. So once these shocks become regular, they reshape where the economy grows.
0: Which goods and industries are most exposed if this shipping is disrupted?
2: So the obvious answer in this case is Germany's industrial heartland along the River Rhine, where factories, they depend on river for the transportation of the raw material. But the more important point is that these shocks are uneven and they don't really hit the country evenly. They land on specific regions with the wrong mix, which means there is a heavy exposure to the river and few alternatives when it fails. And also, it's not only the Rhine. Low water on the Danube is also disrupting power generation.

0: generation in Hungary and Romania. So Southern and Central Europe are also exposed to this through energy rather than a freight.
1: So could those higher transport costs eventually feed through into prices for businesses and consumers too?
0: Yeah, absolutely. I mean, this is actually the long-term impact of this shock, which is becoming more a regular one, and that changes the economics and the damages linger, and that's much harder to reverse.
1: That was Dr. Sarish Usman, economist at the University of Mannheim. Now, with all this shipping talk, I think it's important to get an update on the oil price. Rachel Winter is partner and investment manager at Killick & Co. Rachel, bring us up to speed.
2: Well, oil is up again today. It's up about 3% to a price of $86 per barrel. And the reason is that we had thought the US was in direct negotiations with Iran about reopening the Strait of Hormuz. But today the US has said it's only in partial negotiations, whatever that means. And that has reduced confidence in that strait being opened soon.
1: Whatever that means. All right, Rachel, you stay right there. Harry Potter fans forced a multi-million dollar power cable between the UK and Ireland to be rerouted to save Dobby's grave. The $580 million Green Link interconnector was originally due to run beneath Freshwater West in Pembrokeshire, where the fictional elf's death was filmed. But after hundreds of complaints from fans, planners changed the route. Now, Japan's currency, the yen, has fallen, and that's after the US and Japan stepped in together to prop it up. Rachel, why has it already given up nearly half those gains? What's happened?
2: Well, it's likely that a lot of investors have been holding yen for a long time and it has been very weak. And those people have likely been waiting for an opportunity to sell. So last week when the US intervened and pushed up the value of the yen, I expect a lot of people took that opportunity to sell their yen, and that has pushed down the price again.
1: There you go. Wait and see. And we'll have to do that too. Rachel Winter, partner investment manager at Killick & Co. Thank you so much for joining us. That's the sound of thousands of protesters in the eastern Indian state of Jharkhand marching on the state assembly, demanding changes to the way government recruitment exams are run. The protests follow allegations of irregularities in civil service exams, including claims that results may have been manipulated. Police have used tear gas and water cannons to disperse some demonstrators. The state government has now cancelled three exams and several officials have resigned. But demonstrators say they won't stop until there's a federal investigation. Government jobs are highly sought after in India, where millions of young people compete for a limited number of public sector posts. Devendra Nath Matto is a social activist and student leader who is on hunger strike. He says the government is ignoring students' voices.
3: This is the voice of the thousands of youngsters who search for their dreams through their textbooks. This is their voice, whose future is dependent on this exam. These voices echo the hopes of several mothers and sisters and the sweat of the students' fathers. How can they not agree to our demands? If this government does not believe in the voice of the students, then at a global level, they will be remembered as dictatorial, autocratic and a destroyer of democracy.
1: And that's it from World Business Express from the BBC World Service. I'm Leanna Byrne. Thanks for listening.
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5: I'm Isa Jacobson, and I'm at the Victoria Falls on the border of Zambia and Zimbabwe in southern Africa, where there are warnings that the drive for development could threaten one of the natural wonders of the world and exacerbate a growing conflict between local people and wildlife.
4: Assignment, today at 8:30 GMT. At bbc.com, the climate question.
6: Wildfires have been raging from Canada to Europe. Are we entering a new era of fire weather?
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8: Hi, Hello, welcome to Outside Source. It's Priya Rai with you here, live from the floor of the BBC newsroom. And just as we come on air, I've started being able to watch some live video feeds coming to us from Colombia and from the capital, where the effects of an earthquake put at a magnitude of 7.4 have been recorded earlier today.

0: been described as having had significant damage in the western part of the country, with rumblings felt far outside Bogota as well. Authorities saying that at least 20 people have died. We'll be bringing you the latest. I'll be joined in a few moments by our global affairs reporter to bring you the latest, what we know so far. There are photographs that I can see in front of me of rubble on top of cars.
1: BBC News with Moira Alderson. Russian officials say at least 13 people, including a child, have been killed in a Ukrainian drone strike on the city of Nizhnekamsk. Nearly 40 others were injured. Ukraine's military says it targeted an oil refinery in the city, which is deep inside Russia. Steve Rosenberg reports from Moscow.
2: This is one of the deadliest Ukrainian drone strikes on Russia yet. Without going into detail, the mayor of Nizhnekamsk said that industrial and civilian targets had been attacked. The city has a big oil refinery and a large petrochemical plant. A period of mourning has been declared in the region, the Russian Republic of Tatarstan. News bulletins on Russian TV mentioned the attack, but without any detail of what had been struck, and without images from the scene. Bad news reduced to news in brief.
1: Police in eastern India have used tear gas and water cannon to disperse thousands of young people protesting against alleged manipulation in civil service examinations in Jharkhand state. The demonstrators marched towards the state legislature in the capital, Ranchi, climbing over police barricades, holding placards and waving the national flag. The local police chief, Paras Rana, said his force's actions were justified.
3: The students pushed a barricade that was kept here and crushed three police personnel. Even after that, police have shown restraint. They've also pelted stones at the police force. Still, we showed minimal aggression for 30 seconds, and we've shown restraint again, because they're students and are like our own brothers. I appeal to everyone to be peaceful and not be violent.
1: Football confederations representing over half the members of FIFA have issued a blistering statement on the conduct of the president of the sports governing body, Gianni Infantino. Asia's federation has joined the governing bodies of Europe, North and Central America and the Caribbean in accusing Mr. Infantino of deception and placing himself above football. Here's our sports editor, Dan Rowan.
4: It's another escalation in this unprecedented civil war in world football that we're seeing in the wake of Gianni Infantino's plan to sell off stakes in FIFA competitions to private investors, now abandoned, of course. But it's also the first time we've seen a joint statement issued in this saga, and the language employed is damning.
1: Israeli security officials have recorded a sharp rise in attacks by Jewish settlers in the occupied West Bank. Israeli media say 660 incidents were recorded in the first half of this year. Six Palestinians were killed in that time. Attacks targeting Israeli security forces also increased by 50% compared with the same period a year earlier. 16 Bangladeshi migrant workers have died in a fire at an unlicensed sofa factory in Saudi Arabia. Bangladesh's foreign ministry said the country was in deep shock. The incident took place in the industrial district of Riyadh. Millions of Bangladeshis work overseas, with the majority in the Gulf. BBC News. A large earthquake has shaken western Colombia with a magnitude of 7.4. The epicenter was in the Chocó region. At least 18 people have been killed. Neda Taufik has more details.
5: Early reports and videos of the aftermath are still pouring in. So far, the provincial governor of the Chocó region, which is in between the cities of Cali and Medellin, wrote on social media that the province experienced a major earthquake and was now concerned about aftershocks while carrying out a damage assessment. The official reported injuries and significant damage to buildings in the capital, Quito. Meanwhile, the mayor of Colombia's third largest city, Cali, also reported major damage, with videos circulating that capture the chaos after several buildings either partially or fully collapsed.
1: Voting for four constituencies in Pakistan-administered Kashmir has ended amid a boycott call by an alliance of civil society groups. The third and final round of polls for the regional legislature was originally meant to include all 11 constituencies of two districts, but the Election Commission postponed voting for seven seats because of security concerns. The boycott call came from the Joint Awami Action Committee, which has been demanding electoral reform and other changes. Jury selection is due to begin about now in the trial of a former gang leader who's charged over the murder of the rapper Tupac Shakur 30 years ago. It's one of the highest profile unsolved murders in the

0: United States. Prosecutors will allege Duane Davis ordered the killing and provided the gun in the Las Vegas drive-by shooting. Mr. Davis has pleaded not guilty. Rail services between Finland and Sweden have resumed for the first time in almost 40 years. A train departed from the Finnish city of Oulu on Monday morning, heading along the northwest coast to the Swedish town of Haparanda. Two return services a day are planned. From Haparanda, travellers can connect with services to Norway. That's the latest BBC News.
1: Hello, welcome to Outside Source. It's Priya Wright with you today. And as I look around me, in fact, it's our top story that I can see several live images of. In front of me sits a wall of video feeds, and at least two of them are coming to me live from Colombia. And it is the street scene in Bogota. And as I speak to you, our global affairs reporter Mimi Swaby has just ran from reporting elsewhere and is sitting down and getting her breath for a moment, because this story is developing. It's very much happening as we speak to you in terms of the discovery for information and also the recovery efforts for this earthquake that has hit Colombia. It's affected mostly the western side of the country, to the west of the capital. Magnitude 7.4 is what we're being told by the country's geological service. That is something that actually got revised up from when it first struck, or when the news at least first came through to us. So, Mimi, thank you very much for joining us. More reports are still coming into us. Firstly, on the death toll, the latest we've heard is that it's at least 20.
2: Yes, this is a story which is developing very quickly. We know at least 20 people have died, 18 in Pereira, 2 in Manizales. But at the start, there was a lot of confusion on how strong this earthquake was, where it was actually affecting, and just the intensity of the aftershocks as well. It seems to be apparent now that a lot of the areas most impacted are on that western side still. The epicenter was in Choco and just between the cities of Cali and Medellin, which are both very heavily, densely populated cities. A lot of imagery is now being shared as well of buildings being completely damaged, collapsed, and in some cases, in Manizales, for example, cathedrals have been very badly damaged too. Found out that there are about 6 airports which have halted their operations so far. So there's a lot of destruction. Roads have been destructed, infrastructure has been damaged, the scale of which, like you said, is still kind of being ironed out. But officials have been very forthcoming in trying to give as much information as they can and when they know it, trying to kind of appease people's fears. There have been 5 aftershocks so far. People have had to evacuate from many buildings, including in Medellin, so that city quite close to the epicenter, one of the major cities which is close to it. But people at the moment are just trying to assess the situation. Rescue efforts are happening, lots of trapped people under buildings as well. We know that is happening in Quibdó. 4 people are reportedly trapped under a 4-story building. But it is very much a fast-moving situation and one which hasn't got a lot of clarity at the moment.
1: No, and as you were just sitting down with us here, Mimi, I was looking at some of the live video feeds we are getting from the Reuters news agency that we can see in front of us here. To some degree, it sort of looks like life is going on as normal. It is a scene of a crossroads. There are people crossing the zebra crossing. There are cars driving about, scooters, bikes, and the likes. But then if I look at some of the photographs on the BBC News website's live page, the team collating these photographs sitting just to our left here in the BBC newsroom, you can see rubble that has fallen from buildings on cars. You can also read some of what the country's president has been saying, and that is painting a picture of a country that does seem concerned about what the impact is going to be once all the information has been gathered.
2: It really is, and that is one of the issues at the moment. Colombia is a very large country. It sits on a very active, complex tectonic intersection influenced by 5 plates. So seismic activity, earthquakes aren't uncommon, but of this strength, of this scale, that is uncommon. So people have been taken by surprise to a lot of extent. The images you're seeing of kind of daily life happening, that is probably an area which hasn't been impacted. This happened on the Pacific coast, the western part of Colombia. Yes, parts of the east of the country would have felt the tremor, but the buildings wouldn't have suffered the damage we're seeing in places like Cali, for example.

0: example, where we've seen mounds of rubble, like you were describing, with rescue workers trying to shift through that debris. The president only came into office over the weekend, so this is very much being thrown in the deep end, and he will have to really try and assure the confidence of people. He has come in after a very polarized election and has promised to kind of lead Colombia to a new time of the tiger, as he calls himself. But he will have to show from the start now a very strong response to this disaster, which we know has at least killed 20 people and has had huge amounts of damage.
1: Yes, I'll read you what he's written on X. He says, I have ordered the establishment of a unified command post to coordinate the response to the damage and assist those affected. I will also be in Pereira in person to stand with those affected and monitor the government's response. You are not alone. The government is here and taking action. Two questions in response to that. Firstly, you know, what Colombians will make of that level of a response from the country's new president? And also paint a picture, if you can, of the scene in Pereira, which we know has been particularly hit.
0: So firstly, Pereira seems to be one of, if not the area, which has been most impacted. It's had the highest death toll that we know of so far, as well as a very heavy impact when it comes to infrastructure. Buildings have collapsed, buildings have been damaged, roads have been damaged, a cathedral has been damaged, the airport has been shut. So this is an area which is very heavily impacted. And that is why the new president, Abelardo de la Esperera, will be going to that area. And I think this strong response is something we have expected that he would take. He came into office vowing to kind of rule with an iron fist, have a very strong, aggressive response to any issue Colombia is facing. People will see this hopefully as a sign of kind of confidence from him. But people will be looking for a strong response and help from the government. A very different response, perhaps, to what we saw in Venezuela's earthquake about 2 months ago now, where there was wide criticism of the authorities there for not responding quickly or thoroughly enough in that instance.
1: And we do know that as well as the shaking having been felt across much of Colombia, some has also reported to have been felt in neighbouring Venezuela as well. Mimi Swaby, thank you very much for now. We will stay across this, of course, and bring you any updates throughout the programme. For now, let's move on to another story that has been dominating the global news agenda. And for this, I'm going to begin by reading you a little bit of a letter that begins, "Dear football family, football is the world's greatest shared passion. It belongs to no individual and no institution. When trust is broken through deception, when an individual places himself above the collective that entrusted him with authority, that duty has been abandoned." That is part of an open letter from the governing bodies of football in Asia, Europe, North and Central America, and the Caribbean. It is the latest in the ongoing row that forced FIFA to ditch plans to allow private investors to buy stakes in the World Cup. There have been boycott threats and calls for its president to resign. Now, FIFA's Gianni Infantino is not named directly in this open letter, but it's fair to say the message is pretty clear. So, what happens next at the top of world football? Let's bring in our football issues correspondent, Dale Johnson. Dale, first of all, let's just properly set out the positions of UEFA, AFC, the Asian Federation and CONCACAF as well. Where do they stand? What do they fundamentally want?
2: Well, I think it's pretty clear from the statement, although, as you say, Gianni Infantino is not known, but they feel that his time is up, he should be replaced and he should resign. And I think they're trying to create a situation whereby he can resign his position and leave with some kind of dignity rather than any other method they may choose to try and go down in terms of ethics committees, etc., etc. But they're saying there's been a fundamental breach of trust. It goes into real detail about the integrity of the game being brought into question. And basically says that Infantino is an individual who's placed himself above the collective and duty has been abandoned.
1: Has there been anything from Infantino or FIFA in response to this letter?
2: There hasn't, no, but we saw on Saturday Saturday night, there was a very strong message put out by FIFA, whereby they said that the democratic processes must be respected in terms of Gianni Infantino's position. They called out a lot of the criticism. It was clearly aimed at UEFA and probably some of the media as well. But in terms of any response to this

0: specific letter. We've not had nothing from FIFA at this point.
1: Okay, Dale Johnson, thank you very much. Let's turn our attention now to the work of BBC Africa Eye, which has seen exclusive evidence that suggests a South African police detective was killed by the country's special forces. Franz Matipa was looking into their alleged role in the disappearance of a suspected Islamic State group militant before he was found shot dead in his car on the 6th of August 2023. Now, Matipa's family and former colleagues are now demanding justice. Seven Special Forces soldiers and one other are due to stand trial in connection with the detective's murder. Of those, seven are accused, alongside four others, of abducting and murdering the suspected IS militant. They deny the allegations. And for the BBC World Service, Dino Latani has been investigating in South Africa.
2: So this is the final road on Matipa's last journey.
3: It is indeed. And we are about to, in just a few meters, approach the site where he died.
4: On a Sunday evening in August 2023, Lieutenant Colonel Franz Matipa was found shot dead in his car by the side of the N1 motorway outside Pretoria.
5: He was the finest man. He was a trusted and loyal man. Yeah, that is how Franz was.
1: Well, earlier on this, I spoke to Dina Matani.
6: Franz Matipa was a respected and fearless police detective in the police unit that deals with South Africa's priority crimes, known as the Hawks. He was a lieutenant colonel, a very senior member of that unit, and he belonged to a subunit within that called the Crimes Against the State.
1: He was murdered 3 years ago. This month, you, along with the BBC Africa Eye team, have been quite intrinsically going through many details, pulling evidence together. What have you been able to reveal about his case?
6: Well, his case is incredibly important for South Africa because this is the story about how a top police detective was murdered, allegedly by members of South Africa's military special forces, in what looks like an attempt to suppress a police investigation. And what was that operation in particular? He was investigating the alleged abduction of an Islamic State kingpin by those same special forces after that kingpin had been smuggled back into the country by the military.
1: There are various aspects of that I know you have asked the military and the South African government about, but illustrate to us how they are tied together.
6: So the story starts with the rise of Abdallah Abadiga, the Islamic State kingpin. That's the focus of this documentary, or one of the focuses of this documentary. He's a Ethiopian man who fled war and conflict in his country, arrived in South Africa in 2008, or was given temporary asylum in 2008. And then he rose through the criminal underworld, according to various police evidence that we've seen, to become a kind of criminal warlord to some extent, hijacking, arranging murders, extorting the Ethiopian community. But he also traveled to Syria, joined ISIS there, came back to South Africa. So he operated freely in South Africa. But then in 2017, he goes to the Democratic Republic of Congo to link up with an armed group there that becomes an ISIS affiliate, gets arrested. And it's at that point, after being in custody for 2 years, that he's then brought back to South Africa, allegedly, according to an interview we've done with a top former counterterrorism police chief, as an asset for the South African intelligence community and other intelligence agencies. And it's at that point that things start to unravel. He goes rogue and he's then disappeared. And then Matipa starts investigating that disappearance, which ultimately leads to his death.
1: Take us through what we know in terms of how he was killed.
6: So what we have documented in this production is that Matipa was called out from his home on a Sunday. He received a call from a mystery caller calling himself Tebogo. He was told to meet at a gas station some distance from his house. He went there. There was no person who showed up. And what he was waiting for was almost like a whistleblower who had come forward.

0: to promise details of the case that he was looking at, which pertained to the abduction of Abdallah Abadiga, the ISIS kingpin who disappeared from the shopping mall, the Mall of Africa, in December 2022. Nobody turned up to that gas station. He left to go back home. CCTV stills from nearby motorway gantry show that his white Polo was then followed by a BMW seconds later, and then shortly after that, he was hit, shot with high-velocity bullets from a moving vehicle and then ran off the road, was killed in that way. What we know about the black BMW is that it is registered to a company that has now been established as a front company for South African Special Forces, and that that same company had vehicles in the Mall of Africa on the day that Abdallah Abadiga was abducted with his bodyguard. And not only that, you see still images from CCTV footage of one particular operative in the Mall of Africa who is swiping the exit of three vehicles that are believed to have carried out Abadiga and his bodyguard after their abduction. That individual is Major, or now Colonel, he's been promoted, Sonny Boy Wambi, whose face has been picked up by facial recognition technology in the black BMW that was pursuing Matiba just before his death.
1: Any progress on that front in the 3 years since?
0: So the court process started in early 2025. There have been numerous delays. Six of those who were accused, both in his murder case, but also the abduction and murder of Abadiga and his bodyguard, had their bail conditions removed. They have not handed themselves in, citing things like food poisoning and now mental health issues. So there's a sense that they're being prevented from really facing accountability. This is testing the credibility of the judicial system. His family are waiting for justice. His colleagues in the South African police are also watching this very carefully because, of course, for many South African police officers and detectives, this really matters. I mean, if it's allowed to stand that a detective like this was murdered by special forces, that's a real deep institutional problem for South Africa.
1: Yeah, pick that point up more because of South Africa's standing as well within the African continent.
0: Yes, I mean, it's in a way, it's ironic because South African military have been deployed into theatres, for example, in the Democratic Republic of Congo, where Abadiga was arrested. They operated under UN blue helmets, fighting the very same armed group that ISIS then affiliated with. They have also been deployed in the past, in recent years, to Mozambique to fight connected ISIS militants in northern Mozambique there. So on the global stage, South African military have had an important role in counterinsurgency and counterterrorism operations on the continent, and yet seem to have been entangled in this story where they brought back a alleged ISIS financier, lost control of him, and then are accused of murdering the police detective looking into the matter.
1: So you've mentioned, of course, his family want justice, Matiba this is, and I know you've spoken to his daughter in your work as well. Interesting when he said to his colleague, and I think it was the day he left his office for perhaps the final time, and he said he thought they were going to kill him, whoever they is, and he was very aware, it seemed, of the case he was working on. But what have you heard from South African representatives, authorities, in response to many of the claims in your work?
0: Well, we have issued letters to various authorities in South Africa, you know, the military authorities, the former defense minister of South Africa, who was in position at the time this all happened, even to President Cyril Ramaphosa, who's the commander-in-chief of the armed forces and without whose permission South African military cannot operate on domestic soil. So none of them have given us any response to this. His family are still waiting for justice. And as you say, it's almost like he predicted his own death. 2 days before he died, he came back from a meeting at Randburg Magistrates Court, where he was being promised data that he'd asked for, including registration details of the vehicles that were used in the shopping mall when the abduction took place, the cell phone records of the personnel involved in that operation. And as he came into the office that day, he told his commanding officer that, in a way, half jokingly or perhaps with some irony, these people are going to kill me. And it was a very shocking

0: mission to make, he knew he was barking up the right tree.
1: So bringing us up to date to this month, August 2026, any idea where this case goes and what happens next?
0: So what we do know is that there's another court hearing due on August the 20th this month. And it's going to be very interesting to see whether those who've been accused, which include a group that have had their bail removed but have since been fugitive from the court process, will actually turn up. And in a sense, the court proceedings are sort of held, the trial is sort of held hostage by the fact that these individuals who are military personnel aren't turning up to face the charges against them. The police, on the other hand, are nervous about going after them because that would put them in direct confrontation with the military. We have heard that the issue has been pushed up at the ministerial level, so the judicial process is now being impacted by intergovernment politics, and then ultimately both ministries respond to the President of the Republic. So it is a question for the leadership of South Africa to resolve and then to allow the judicial process to run its course.
1: What is the talk around this case in South Africa?
0: This case comes against the backdrop of a broader scandal that has been unfolding in the last year or so, which is related more to the police and judiciary. That is when a high-level police chief in South Africa came forward and alleged that there was systematic infiltration of the judicial and police institutions by organised criminal cartels. So against that backdrop, you now have a separate scandal that relates more to the military institutions of the state. So the whole security apparatus of South Africa is being put under the microscope right now. And what happens to those who stand accused puts the military and the police almost in direct confrontation with each other. So that's something to watch. Amongst the South African press and civil society, there has been coverage of this in the South African media ever since the story started unfolding in 2022 with Abadiga's abduction. It hasn't had the impact that many would hope because the legal process is stuck, as we've been talking about. But hopefully, you know, with this documentary, there will be more scrutiny, sort of harder to hide from the fact when all of this has been put in the way that it has on film. We've been hearing today, just several hours after the film was released, that a lot of people are starting to talk about this, so we'll see.
1: That was Dino Martani speaking to me earlier. For the full BBC Africa Eye documentary that's called South Africa, Anatomy of a Cover-Up, you can head to BBC News Africa's YouTube channel for the first episode. The second part will be available on there on the 24th of August. Now, throughout the programme today, I'll be keeping you up to date on the latest we have after the earthquake that has hit the western part of Colombia. At the moment, it's thought at least 20 people have died, according to local officials. Some photographs showing mounds of rubble on the BBC News website and some social media footage as well that shows people treading over rubble as they make their way out of a hospital building.
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3: The Spanish-American War broke out in 1898 when many Cubans were fighting for independence from Spain, and the United States came down on those Cubans' side. With a small army but a much more powerful navy, the U.S. soon defeated Spanish forces, won Puerto Rico, Guam, and the Philippines, and a new Cuban Republic was born.
4: The speed of the defeat and the destruction of the navy, you can't pretend that this was anything other than a national humiliation.
3: My guests will be telling us why they think 1898 marks the beginning of the United States as a global imperial power.
2: In Our Time, the Spanish-American War, 1898, Sunday at 2 GMT.
1: Hello, it's Priya Wright with you here live from the BBC's newsroom. Welcome to Outside Source. Wildfires, droughts, and now a report saying the world's oceans have hit record temperatures for July. Many of you are probably trying to keep cool as you listen to us here. Well, we'll speak to our environment correspondent on the impact of warmer seas and hear firsthand the way water scarcity is

0: affecting farmers.
1: BBC News with Moira Alderson. An earthquake hitting western Colombia has killed at least 20 people. Most of the victims were in the city of Pereira, where the quake also caused severe damage to buildings.

0: Pakistan's Warab state. Officials say armed men from neighbouring Unity State attacked villages. Jury selection is due to begin shortly in the trial of a former gang leader who's charged over the murder of the rapper Tupac Shakur 30 years ago. It was one of the most high-profile unsolved murders in the United States. Rail services between Finland and Sweden have resumed for the first time in almost 40 years. A train departed from the Finnish city of Oulu, heading along the northwest coast to the Swedish town of Haparanda. Britain's broadcasting regulator Ofcom has ruled a local radio station breached its rules when it accidentally announced the death of King Charles. In May, Radio Caroline, a volunteer-led station, played pre-recorded obituary material, including the national anthem. That's the latest world news from the BBC.
1: Hello, you're with Priya Rai here on Outside Source, broadcasting to you live from the heart of the BBC's newsroom. In front of me, I can see the gallery that runs the TV news studio, and I can see lots of their many TV screens, and I can see dry ground in some of the TV videotapes that they are running. Farmers looking through their very dry, brown-looking fields, aerial shots of whole parks that have turned brown, and it's because in the last few moments it has become official that more parts of England are now in droughts, up to two-thirds of the country. That is alongside the whole of Wales as well. Parts of Scotland also in the most extreme categories of water scarcity. And I can see my colleague from our science and climate teams giving updates on that story. And that's a story that is reflected in many other parts of the world as well, alongside other types of climate records that continue to be broken. Many of them have felt very stark this summer. Let's bring to you another one now that has come from a report from the European Union's Climate Change Monitoring Programme, and it's about the world's oceans. Outside of the polar regions, this is, they have hit record temperatures for July. And it's also said that the region's home to some 900 million people who have experienced their hottest July on record. Europe, we know, is one of the parts of the world that is getting hottest fastest. But it's also the likes of Central America, France and Spain that have also been exceptionally hot. And they've also accompanied very dry weather that, as some of you will have seen, has helped fuel deadly wildfires as well. But these drought conditions do not help, especially the spread of wildfires. And along with that comes difficulties for producing food, for crops, and so for farmers. My colleague Rahul Tandon has been speaking to three farmers about how it's affecting their livelihoods. Heather is an arable and beef farmer here in the UK. Matteo is a crop and dairy farmer near Nantes in France. And Gurpreet is a farmer in India. Heather began this conversation by describing the impact the drought is having where she is.
2: Over the last couple of years, we've seen quite a decrease in rainfall. So this year, to give an example, between the 1st of March and when the combines went in, historically early, about 10 days, 2 weeks ago, we'd had 67 mil of rain. Now, on average, we would probably see, that's probably a third, we'd see about 200 to 250 in that same time frame. So our yields have been really knocked back. I don't know, what's it like in France?
3: Yeah, in France, in my farm, I've been a farmer for 15 years, and this is the worst drought I have ever seen, I must say. We had four heat waves, and for several days, temperature reached more than 40 degrees, which is the first time in my region. And because of the heat, my milk production dropped by about 25%. Fortunately, all my cows survived, but the yield from my grassland has been very badly affected. For example, like in a normal year, my cows graze from March to until July, but this year I had to stop grazing in May because the grass was already dry and yellow. So this is a very, very complicated year.
4: Let's bring in Gurpreet in India. I've just come back from India. Gurpreet, it's obviously the monsoon season. What has that been like for farmers where you are? Are there problems there as well?
5: You could divide India into probably four or five zones.

0: And what has happened this time is we were already being warned about El Nino being very severe this year and less rainfall. But what has happened is more than the less rainfall, it is the erratic rainfall which has killed the farmers, to use the word, killed the crops. What has happened is exactly during the time of sowing, when we wanted the rainfalls to be there, there were no rains for stretches as long as 20, 25 days. Even at the onset of monsoon, there were no rains. And when at the first rain, little drizzles, people started sowing the seeds and started the farming thing, then sudden heavy deluges started coming in, which washed away the topsoils. And that was a double whammy. You know, first you are late in the sowing, you know your yield is going to be affected. And then when heavy rains, it was almost like, you know, buckets being thrown from the sky. And that kind of rain, when it comes, it takes away the topsoil, it takes away your seeds. So it is more of an erratic thing. India, more or less, in Rajasthan, especially the state I come from, it is, you know, the majority part is unirrigated. So it is rain-fed and we depend on rains. So it has been a very difficult year this year. And by the end of this cycle, when we come to November and December, when yields, which are, we are fearing they will fall down by almost 25%. So imagine in a country of 1.5 billion, if food production goes down by anywhere even 15 to 20%, it is going to be a bad scene. It is a really bad period for us here.
1: Yeah. This is so important, isn't it? Because farming provides foods for all the countries that you are in. And if the yields go down, that can lead to huge problems. So let's go from Gurpreet, who's near the breadbasket of India, back to Heather, who's in the breadbasket of the UK. What do you do in these situations, Heather? Because we know, we've known for a while that there are going to be problems with the temperatures. So has enough been done? Do you have enough water on your farm?
2: We don't, because we're cereal growers and the beef cattle as well. We don't have the infrastructure because traditionally we've not needed it, like a reservoir or an extraction license to be able to pump out of the ditches and the dikes and things. But to think about the example of you know, the erratic weather and the reduced rainfall that we were just talking about in India, we drilled our spring barley crop in middle of March, third, fourth week, thinking that there was rain on the forecast, and that rain never came. And we are in a situation, I ran the figures this morning, where we will might or might not put the combine in to harvest the crop. And we are looking at probably with the yields where they're going to be of a loss of £1,000 a hectare in excess of, which isn't something that's sustainable and can't go forward. So we have put different things in place on the farm. So we've increased cattle numbers. We've looked at putting more longer term grass lays in, but without having the infrastructure there to be able to manage those crops, a seed needs water to grow. And we've not had that.
1: Well, you raised such an important point there. And a question for all of you then here. And Matteo, can you answer this firstly? And then Gurpreet, do you want to pick up and then back to Heather? You've all talked about reduced yields. I mean, you're basically saying that what you do is going to get more difficult to continue to do. If things don't change, as these temperatures get hotter, if you don't have help, Matteo, can you continue? Or are you sitting there thinking, I can't farm anymore. This isn't a business I can be in anymore.
3: Yeah, that really the question. And I feel that, you know, I have a three little daughter, and I get that farm from my father or my grandfather. And I feel very much that it won't be possible in the future to do the same in my region. Because we have known for many years that climate change would bring more extreme weather. So we have been trying to make our farm more resilient. We keep stock from good years. We have a lot of grassland, only a few hectares of maize, because maize is much more sensitive to drought. We also have planted many hedges to help create better microclimate. But honestly, adapted to climate change is becoming more and more difficult, even for farms that are already quite resilient. And the colleague from India spoke about food security, and that is already a real topic, because a billion of people are suffering from hunger. But we feel that it can lead to extremely dangerous situation.
0: In India, you know, we are in a very odd situation. Again, we are not an industrial society where a lot of people, majority is working in industries. All

0: almost 50%, close to 50% of people are dependent on agriculture. So, and another fact to tell you is the average land holding in agriculture in India is less than 2 acres, 2.5 acres, depending on which place in India you are. So for those kind of people, for those farmers, it is all the more difficult. You know, you expect rain, you sow some seeds, you put some fertilizer in. And most of the Indian families, I would say almost 80% of Indian families, are one drought away from bankruptcy. It is that scary for us. And we try and do all other things. We have started getting into the millets. We have started doing maize. But after the Indo-American trade deal, you know, a lot of maize and corn and, you know, soybean has started coming from America. So that's a political issue, though. But that is hitting farmers bad. And it is very difficult. You know, some things require water. There is no alternative. Like, suppose we have to do rice. We need water. There is no option to that. And everybody, every rice farmer cannot shift to maize or soybean or other places because other lot of climatic factors also come into play. So there is not much of a choice also. So that's again a very serious, scary situation.
1: I would say the same. People think you can look at other things and it's quite easy, but so we're traditionally our soil type and the climate suits cereals. That's what we grow. And historically we've done it very, very well. But you're also set up in terms of machinery and staff and the sort of local transport network of where that produce will go and the wider infrastructure and what's accepted into the marketplace in the UK is all geared towards that. So it's quite difficult and costly to make that change to go into another crop, and it's very, very risky. There isn't necessarily the flux in the system to financially be able to take such a risk. If that makes sense.
2: No, it does make sense. A thought from all of you here, you know, we have these high temperatures. We've had wildfires, haven't we, in many, many parts of Europe. Matteo, for you, what is the biggest problem that the heat creates for you? Is it the land gets burnt so that there's nothing for the cows to eat? On a daily basis, what's the biggest problem that the heat is causing you?
3: I would say that it is the milk production which is decreasing, so I sell less milk. I also had to sell 5 cows out of my head of 70 because I didn't have enough feed for all of them. So and I also had to buy some forage, 40 tons of hay, for example, and usually my farm is self-sufficient. So on one hand, we earn less money from milk sales, and on the other hand, we have to spend much more on buying feed. So financially, this will be a very difficult year.
2: Heather, for people who are listening to this, I know we're radio, can you describe how your farm looks at the moment?
1: I can. So I was with a friend yesterday, actually, walking the beans, because they're probably about a week, 10 days away from harvest, and looking at the grass, and she said it looks like Spain, just because it's brown and it's dry and there are cracks in the ground that I could probably get my arm down, not just my hand. It doesn't look how you would imagine a farm in England to normally look on a picture postcard. It's brown, it's dry, it's hot. It doesn't look like the UK.
2: And Matteo, does your farm look similar? I mean, do you have these big cracks as well that you can put your arms down because it's so dry?
3: Yeah. My farm is yellow since May, which is unusual. I planted some trees last winter, you know, to make agroforestry, and those trees are dying because they need more water. So we try to irrigate them, but this is not usually what we do.
2: Okay, we like to find some sort of solutions on this program. So let's sort of move the conversation to an end with that. I mean, Gurpreet, I've spent a lot of time in India, and you were absolutely right about people not being able to go and do anything else. And there's been huge numbers of farmer suicides across India as well, hasn't there? But with the growing climate change problems that we're seeing, what needs to be done so that you can stay in business? You're a slightly bigger farmer. There's very many small farmers in India as well, aren't there, who just won't be able to survive. So what needs to be done to help them all, to help people like you? What can be done?
0: Basically, if I would want to put it in-

0: A single line. The governments have to take care of agriculture as a business. What I've seen is there is a lot of cry about AI being pushed. There is a lot of cry about, India wanting to emulate what China has done in manufacturing. But there is no talk as a policy from the governments about how to support agriculture. The moment there is a shortage of crops, the rates start increasing. The government immediately clamps down on exports. So there is no way a farmer can make money. The moment there is the scarcity of crops and the farmer, suppose I've grown 25% less, and if I would expect a 25% higher price because rest of the country is a buyer, so the government immediately brings in measures to put the food price index down, so they start doing that. So I don't see there is any policy implementation or policy intervention by the governments, and the farmers can only do a little bit. We have shifted from open flood irrigation to sprinklers, then from sprinklers we have come down to drip irrigation. What else we could do? We could only do these band-aid measures, and food security and farmer security, at least in our part of the world, is the last priority for the government right now.
1: Well, that's an interesting point that you make there. Matteo, Heather, do you want to go first on this one? Heather, do you feel the same? These are very
2: I
1: difficult times
2: do.
1: for farmers. Are you getting enough help from your governments?
2: I don't think so. And it is a small comfort that it's happening elsewhere. But I don't feel that agriculture and food security are a top priority for the government. And I think to have the ability to be able to plan, to know if we are going to be subsidized in some way, what that's going to be in a timely way, because we are planning 7, 10, 12 years in advance of how we're going to crop, would be really useful. And to have some proper, affordable infrastructure put in place for us to be able to do what we want to do and to be able to produce food to feed people. And then probably lastly, it would be that there is support from the government for homegrown produce. So if there are through the NHS,
1: Well, that's the National Health Service here
2: the
1: that
2: National Health Service, sorry, yes. And then we have bioethanol plants as well, deals that have been done and support for those, but they're not necessarily using homegrown produce. So that would be really helpful.
3: Yeah, I agree. In France, for example, I think we also need financial support, access to low interest loans, for example. And I also think that we need more mental health support for farmers because the year is very, very complicated. Another example of political choice today in France, we have a lot of crops which are being used to produce biogas. And I think in a year like this, I think the feed should be used first to feed livestock. Maybe another point is to reduce greenhouse gas emission quickly, very quickly, because scientists tell us that every additional degree of warming will make these extreme events much worse and frequent.
1: Okay, listen, I want to say thank you to all three of you because I know these are not easy times. So the fact that you've given up quite a bit of your time when you've so much work to get on with to protect your farms, thank you so much for that. And I want to get your final thoughts with this question. We all here in Europe are sort of talking about the weather, surprised about how hot it has become so quickly. Have you been surprised about how the conditions, the weather that you're dealing with, are changing so quickly? Did you expect this to happen as fast as it has done? That's the question for all of you. Heather, do you want to start us off here?
2: Well, I don't think any of us can predict the weather, but no, I don't think we expected this really. So a couple of years ago, we had sort of 40, 41 degrees touched during the summer, and then last year was dry. If we keep going the way that we are, sort of 3, 4, 5 years' time, arable production in the UK will become very, very problematic and will decrease at a rapid rate without extra support in place.
0: In the year 2003 and 2004, I was in southern France for those 2 years. And exactly at that point of time, also, there was an equally severe heat wave. And then people spoke about it and then probably forgot about it. In India, every 5, 7 years, we get this massive temperature influx. And then people talk about it and then we forget about it because of the other problems that we face. So, yes, we were expecting something like this to hit in, but we were expecting less rainfall. What has happened? This erratic rainfall has surprised us. And it has hit us.

0: worse. And for me, it was very surprising. We knew it was coming, but I didn't expect it to happen so quickly. I think as farmers, we can adapt, but climate change is now moving very fast and faster than our ability to adapt. So I think we need to have more protection, to protect farmers and to support small and medium farms in order to have this food security and to feed all the people of the world.
1: So you get a real good sense there from Matthew, from Gurpreet and Heather as well, of the impact that drought is having on their farming. But of course, that has an impact on much of the food that many of us all eat as well, of course, because of ongoing droughts in many countries around the world. Let me spend a moment to bring you a few updates that I'm receiving here of the earthquake that has hit the western part of Colombia. The Colombian president, who was only sworn into the job at the weekend, has arrived in the capital to lead an emergency response. The official death toll that we're getting from local officials at the moment sits at 26, but our colleague is also listening across radio in Colombia, Colombia's Caracol Radio, which is keeping a tally also of those who have known to have died across various regions that have been affected by this earthquake, and it's putting it at 50 people known to have died. This is a part of the world that is no stranger to earthquakes. Of course, it comes not too long after the deadly earthquake that hit neighbouring Venezuela, less than 2 months ago that was. That was the twin earthquakes that I'm sure you remember, and that the death toll there rose in the end to more than six. That has rose to more than 6,000 people. So I will keep an eye on updates there, as I have been doing, and I'll bring any more to you as and when we get them. Let me turn attention now to something that is happening in America. A long unsolved crime that became a seminal moment in rap music history. 30 years ago, Tupac was shot 4 times in Las Vegas. He died a few days later at the age of 25. He was one of the most prominent artists of the early 1990s, more than 75 million records sold to his name. It is one of the highest profile unsolved cases in the US. And it's only now that a trial is being prepared for over his death. Well, I can speak to the BBC's Anushka Muthanda Doherty, who's been covering the story for the BBC's Fame Under Fire podcast. Anushka, first of all, give us a reminder of the circumstances around Tupac's death and also the impact that it had.
2: Yeah, so on the Las Vegas Strip in 1996, a white Cadillac pulled up to the car next to the car that Tupac was in with Suge Knight, the owner of Death Row Records, and fired on the car. He was hit several times and died 6 days later. It was very difficult for police to get interviews with anybody. Both members of both cars had gang ties, and there was a sort of unwritten rule of you do not talk to law enforcement. So it was a really difficult job getting people to corroborate what happened and say if they were there. And then eventually, in 2019, they started to piece together a new version of events which prosecutors are alleging took place, and now we have this trial which started today.
1: Yeah, so tell us a little bit about the trial and also what we know of the person who's accused and what Dwayne Davis is actually being charged with.
2: Yeah, so Dwayne Keefe D. Davis, Keefe D. is his nickname, he has been charged with murder in the first degree with supplying a deadly weapon and gang enhancements. Now, that might be quite surprising to people because the prosecutors are not alleging that he actually fired the gun himself. They are saying he was the architect of the crime. So he was inside the white Cadillac, they allege, that he put his gun in the back seat and he directed what then took place, making him criminally liable for Tupac's death. Importantly, he's the only person from inside that car who's still alive, and of course, the only person to have ever been charged. And they say that he was high up. He was a leader of the Southside Compton Crips gang. And this murder, they allege, was part of gang activity. So that enhancement that they've added onto the charge means he could go down for even more time. He completely denies it. He's pled not guilty. And he even said he'll take the stand if he needs to tell his side of events.
1: Now, some people who may have been following every twist and turn of this story, because, of course, it was, as I say, 30 years ago that Tupac was shot, might find it quite surprising that a murder charge in itself only came in 2023. What have been some

0: of the sort of hurdles in this case? You have alluded to some of it.
1: Yeah, I think this is such a good question because it's such an interesting backstory to this. So Dwayne Keefe D. Davis was actually approached in the early 2000s about another rapper's death, Biggie Smalls' death. They were trying to investigate what happened to him, who was also shot, and that's an unsolved case as well. And Dwayne Davis said, I can't talk to you about what happened with Biggie Smalls, but I can talk to you about what happened that night in Las Vegas. And essentially, he entered into a proffer agreement with law enforcement where they said, if you tell us everything and we believe you're telling the truth, we will not use what you say against you. We'll not prosecute you, basically. So in 2008 and 2009, he gave these lengthy interviews to law enforcement, and that agreement held. Up until about 2018, 2019, he started doing podcasts and TV appearances, and then he wrote this book where he says, I'm in the Cadillac, I put my gun in the back. And law enforcement basically said, when you started speaking about this publicly, that agreement was null and void. All of this is going to come in. We're going to investigate you. We're going to corroborate what you've been saying. And then they finally got a search warrant in 2023, went to his house, found a lot of Tupac-related material, and then charged him. So ultimately, in this trial, which is why it's so fascinating legally, the two biggest pieces of evidence against Keefe D came from Keefe D. It's his interview with police and his book.
0: Yes, I was going to ask you about this book that he has written himself. So fundamentally then, that forms a large part of the prosecution's case?
1: Yeah, so the prosecution do have other pieces of evidence that they have. They have other witnesses they want to talk to, and there was quite a lot of stuff that was taken from his house that we still don't really know how useful that's going to be as evidence. But yes, the book and the 2008, 2009 interviews he did with law enforcement are going to feature heavily.
0: Right.
1: Now, Keefe D said, you know, I co-wrote that book and parts of it are fictionalized to sell copies, so it's not a direct admission. And he can get up there as the only surviving member and say to the jury, I am a liar. I lied in the book. I lied in the interviews with law enforcement. I tell porky pies all the time. I lie like a rug, but I did not murder Tupac. And that could be his defense.
0: It's really interesting. As you say, there'll be lots to follow. And what's happened today is the jury selection for this case. Well, thank you for listening to us today on Outside Source.
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4: 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I'm taking you back to the 1990s when scientists rediscovered a cave believed to have once been the den of two notorious man-eating lions.
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5: Next on the BBC World Service, it's Outlook. Ricky Steen dropped out of school aged 15 without much of a plan. A few years later, found himself sharing a sofa in a London hotel with Nigeria's superstar musician, Fela Kuti.
6: I don't remember exactly what was said, but at some point he spun around and was looking me straight in the eye. And we both started to laugh and in that instant became friends.
5: For the rest of his trip to London, Fela and Ricky hung out.
6: I'd go there about 6 o'clock and I'd leave there at 5 o'clock in the morning and go home, have a couple of hours sleep, shower and go back to work. Fela's sleeping all day, of course. Afternoon come, I get another phone call, Fela's waiting for you. And we'd have these deep conversations into the night, which is really when we got to know each other, you could say. But it lasted a week and I can't say I was sorry when it was time for him to go back.
5: We'll hear what came of that friendship after the news.
7: BBC News with Moira Alderson. An earthquake in western Colombia has killed about 50 people. Most of the victims were in the city of Pereira, where the quake caused severe damage. Dozens of buildings have collapsed in the city of Cali, trapping many people. The quake's epicenter was in the Chocó region. Our Global Affairs reporter, Mimi Swaby, has been following developments.
8: It's quite hard at the moment to pin down numbers, the extent of this damage, as it is a developing story. And it happened early in the morning as well, about 7:30 local time. People waking up, going to work, getting ready for the day. But the sense

0: currently is that it has had a huge impact, and not just felt across Colombia and neighbouring Venezuela, but tremors from this 7.4 magnitude quake felt as far as Panama.
1: Officials in the Indian state of Jharkhand have deployed additional police around government buildings after young people protesting against alleged manipulation in civil service exams broke through barricades. Police used batons and water cannon to disperse thousands of demonstrators from the state assembly complex. A youth leader who's been on hunger strike for the past 9 days has been taken to hospital after his health deteriorated. The protests began last month. Football confederations representing over half the members of FIFA have issued a blistering statement on the conduct of the president of the sport's governing body, Gianni Infantino. Asia's federation has joined the governing bodies of Europe, North and Central America and the Caribbean in accusing Mr. Infantino of deception. Opposition to the FIFA boss has gained momentum since he published a now-abandoned plan last month to sell stakes in the World Cup to private investors. Here's Ollie Foster.
2: We've seen Gianni Infantino move around the world trying to garner support. We know that Africa are back on side. He went to South America as well, Colombia back on side, and some of those South American nations. But this, with these three confederations, which sum up to 136 member associations, this could be, on the face of it, the end game for Gianni Infantino.
1: Israeli security officials have recorded a sharp rise in attacks by Jewish settlers in the occupied West Bank. Attacks targeting Israeli security forces also increased by 50% on the previous year. John Donison reports from Jerusalem.
3: In briefings to the Israeli media, security officials said there were 660 attacks on Palestinian communities in the occupied West Bank by extremist Jewish settlers in the first 6 months of this year. That figure is up more than 60% compared to the same period last year. The number of Palestinian casualties rose sharply too, with 6 killed and 140 injured. Prosecutions for such attacks are rare, and human rights groups have accused the Israeli government of allowing extremist settlers to act with impunity.
1: World News from the BBC. The World Health Organization says the Ebola outbreak in Eastern Democratic Republic of Congo began months before it was declared. Experts say genetic sequencing showed it started in February. There have been more than 4,000 Ebola cases, including 1,900 deaths. It's emerged that at least 60 people have been killed in separate attacks in South Sudan's Warap state. Officials say armed men from neighbouring Unity state attacked villages and a cattle camp in Tonj North on Sunday, stealing livestock. Security forces have been deployed to restore order. Cattle rustling, competition over pasture and disputes about migration routes have previously led to clashes in the region. The billionaire founder of Amazon, Jeff Bezos, is part of a consortium in advanced talks to buy a 30% stake in the English Premier League football club, Liverpool. The BBC has been told the stake is worth nearly $2 billion. Here's Hugh Ferris from BBC Sport.
4: The consortium buying the stake is led by British Indian businessman Amit Bhatia. It does include the Facebook co-founder Eduardo Saverin and Jeff Bezos. Now, his fortune is an estimated $256 billion. However, fans thinking that his billions immediately become part of the club's transfer kitty should probably be reminded that there are, of course, financial cost controls in the Premier League that prevent them from spending much of it. In any event, as minority owners go, he'd certainly become one of the most famous in all of football.
1: Britain's broadcasting regulator Ofcom has ruled that a radio station breached its rules when it accidentally announced the death of King Charles III. In May, Radio Caroline, a volunteer-led station, played pre-recorded obituary material, including the national anthem. Ofcom said once producers realised what had happened, they stopped the files and left the premises in panic, resulting in 16 minutes of radio silence. An apology and clarification was broadcast half an hour later.
5: Hi, my name is Ricky Steen, and for the last few decades, I've been carrying fine music around the world.
6: And he has stories to share with us of life on the road with one of the iconic musicians of our time. Hello, I'm Jo Fidgen, and you're with Outlook, extraordinary personal stories from the BBC World Service. Ricky Steen's career as a music manager stretches across decades and continents, and has brought him fantastic friendships.
5: I get on well with people, I guess. I don't suppose everybody in the world loves me, but

0: you know, I always consider that everybody I meet, I give them the opportunity to be fantastic. On that basis, I proceeded and somehow or other come out the other end of it, still in one piece.
1: Which is fairly amazing, given the rock and roll life he's lived, touring all over the world with legends like the Grateful Dead and Jimi Hendrix, and Morocco's master musicians Ojo Juka, and the remarkable musician he's going to tell us about, the man who drove a new West African music movement in the 1960s and 70s, Afrobeat.
0: I met Fela Kuti in 1979, and we became immediate friends. And it was a friendship that was to endure for the rest of his life on this planet.
1: As well as being good friends, Ricky was Fela Kuti's manager for 15 years, alongside Francis Kotechian.
0: And enjoyed 35 years of working with Francis and a friendship with Francis, who left us, alas, in 2016, so I'm last man standing.
1: Fela wasn't your ordinary musician. It wasn't just his talent. He had a wonderful voice and could play many instruments. He was also brave, anti-establishment, politically outspoken, and unafraid to denounce the corruption in Nigeria's military government of the time. He had a large band of backing singers and musicians and dancers known as the Egypt 80. All of them lived with Fela and his many wives at his compound in the self-proclaimed separatist state he called the Calicutta Republic, right in the middle of Lagos. He was a phenomenon. And as his former manager, Ricky continues to preserve and promote his legacy.
0: Fela, over the years, has developed beyond the following that he has, obviously, in Nigeria, a global appreciation of who he is and what he does. And increasingly over the years, the illustrious, great and good amongst artists sample his music and salute him. And then, of course, recently, we went to Los Angeles, I and the Kuti family, to collect the Lifetime Achievement Award that was awarded to him by the Grammys.
1: Picking up an award for Fela Kuti at the Grammys, it really has been quite a journey for Ricky, the son of a hairdresser from East London.
0: You know, I really didn't enjoy school, not even one little bit. I spent my school days staring out the window watching the clouds go by. I remember when I first left school, I became an estate agent because my parents thought that would be a good job. And I had, I think it was like 12 jobs in 2 years. You know, I wasn't petulant, but they'd ask me to do something, and I would say, why? Well, you ain't supposed to ask. You're just supposed to get on with it. But at the same time, I've always loved music, and it was particularly jazz that grabbed me in the first place. And I opened a jazz club. I think I was curious. I felt that there was something waiting. I didn't know what, but I just felt. And I've got to be honest with you, I still feel the same thing today. You know, this kind of abundant curiosity about how life is shaped is just a feeling that things tend to unfold if you're open to them doing that. And there have been instances where, you know, you're at a crossroads, and I've always followed my nose. And so far, so good.
1: Ricky's nose led him to leave school aged 15. He ran coffee bars in East London, began working for a pirate radio station, and fell into the music crowd. By the mid-60s, when he was still in his early 20s, he'd begun touring with rock and roll bands like the Yardbirds and the Kinks, even went with Jimi Hendrix on his first European tour.
0: Anyway, I went to Marseille and got on a boat to Morocco. I arrived at a cafe and there was a young American couple. And we started chatting and conversation got warmer and warmer. And they said, oh, where are you staying? I said, oh, a hotel just down there. And they said, no. We've just rented a beautiful house. We've got loads of room. Come stay with us. I said, oh, okay. And found myself in this place on the cliff top with waves crashing against the rocks below and palm trees. And it was really beautiful. Anyway, the next day, they said, oh, we're going to visit a friend in town. Would you like to come? I said, oh, okay. So we went into the Medina, and we arrived at this house, and we climbed up and up and up right to the roof. And on the roof, with his back to us,

office was this guy painting, and the guy span around, and he said, "Wait!" And he ran downstairs and ran back up with this vinyl album and shoved it in my hands, and it said, "Brian Jones plays with the Pipes of Pan of Shizuoka." And I said, "Ah, you mean this play?" He said, "Yes!" Anyway, next day, there I was in this van with this force of nature called Hamri the Painter, howling across Morocco. And finally, we arrived. This cloud of children ran with us through the village, and we arrived at this long, low building, and all these people tumbled out, and they just ushered me into the house and sat me down and gave me mint tea and a keef pipe to smoke. Then somebody picked up a little flute, and somebody picked up another little flute and started to play, and somebody picked up a little hand drum. Until, you know, I always liked dancing. I've always liked dancing. But I stood up and I danced like I never danced in my life before. And I flopped down next to this huge guy who was like my father, my grandfather, and my son, all rolled into this one jovial bundle. And he said, "Ricky, welcome home." And that was in 1971. And I was so blown away, I stayed there for 2 years. I left school when I was 15, but consider my time in that village as my formal education. At the end of the 70s, I went back to Shizuoka, but this time I got passports for everybody. I bought a bus that was always breaking down, and I put together a three-month tour of Europe and carried 35 of them around Europe in this bus, which was, you know, a mixture of pain and pleasure, as many such things are. In the contract with each venue, they had to provide a sheep or a goat and a sack of vegetables. I remember being in Ballinasloe in Ireland, and we were presented with the goat, but the goat escaped, ran off down Ballinasloe High Street, with being chased by all these musicians in the Hijalabas. And I remember one Malam Mohammed stopped this woman and said, "Antina Shuf, Masa, did you see a goat?" And then he realized she didn't know what he was saying and went, "Eh." And the woman, get out of my face, man. What are you doing talking about? Anyway, the goat never appeared. We lost that goat and had fish and chips for dinner. The first time I heard Fellow's music was in the back of a Mercedes van on the M4 motorway, and somebody put on this cassette, and it was Sorrow, Tears and Blood. Some people lost some bread. Someone nearly died. Well, I don't know. You know, sometimes you hear something and it just means something to you. And anyway, I started listening to the music and getting to know who this guy was. Sorrow, Tears and Blood is a song about domination and resistance to domination. But at the same time, it was a song of hope, I suppose, that there might be a way of overcoming the pestilence of oppression. I wanted to put together a rainforest festival. I wanted to invite artists from all the rainforest countries in the world, as well as people that were qualified to discuss issues of deforestation. And I wanted Fella to join my board of advisors, as well, of course, come play at the festival. So I put together this beautiful binder. I knocked on the door in this five-star hotel in Victoria, and there was the key was in the outside of the door, which was often the case with Fella. So I turned the key and went inside. And the room was full of pretty girls and Fella in his Speedos sitting on the couch. I went and sat next to him, and I gave him this binder, and I was talking into his ear. And I don't remember exactly what was said, but at some point he spun around and was looking me straight in the eye. And we both started to laugh, and in that instant became friends.

after that wonderful meeting, he was in London to do a show, and I went to the show, and oh man, I was just completely at seventh heaven. I just couldn't believe what was unfolding in front of me. And Fela was everywhere at once, you know, playing a drum solo or saxophone or keyboard or doing this kind of wiggly dance. After that, his right-hand man, J.K. Bremer, would call me and say, Fela's waiting for you. So I was busy putting this festival together, but my office was quite near the hotel he was in, so I'd go there about 6 o'clock, and I'd leave there at 5 o'clock in the morning and go home, have a couple of hours sleep, shower, and go back to work. Fela's sleeping all day, of course. Afternoon come, I get another phone call, Fela's waiting for you. And we'd have these deep conversations into the night, which is really when we got to know each other, you could say. But it lasted a week, and I can't say I was sorry when it was time for him to go back. That was when Fela called. I said, Ricky, come work with me now. I went to Paris and talked with Francis about it, and then I said, well, I'll go to Lagos and see if it all feels okay. I arrived in Lagos, went to Fela's house. He said, hey, Ricky, you made it. Come in, man. And he introduced me to somebody and said, this guy wants to put a festival together for me. You know about those things. And left. Talk about getting thrown in the deep end one more time. I found myself putting on a show at the National Stadium. That was the beginning. I think the next thing, I had dinner with Fela. And then he said, come, let's go. And we went to the house of his cousin, that was a dentist, but she was also a jazz singer. And in the courtyard of her house, every Friday, there'd be chairs laid out, and there would be a drum kit and amplifiers and microphones. And the musicians would come by, and Fela would play. But what would he want to play? My Funny Valentine, Lullaby of Birdland. And then around 2, we'd leave and go to Shrine. The Shrine was Fela's club. And the first time I was, it was packed. But it was a packed with a total cross-section of society. You'd see soldiers, but not in uniform, but police. You'd see ragamuffins, you'd see gangsters, you'd see business people, you'd see just a cross-section of society. And the atmosphere, the band would be playing when we arrived, and then Fela would climb up on stage, and the whole thing would just go, wow. Color mentality. And we'd dance and dance and dance the night away, till sun up the next morning. I say you fit in, never release yourself. Color mentality. And of course now, the family have built the new Africa Shrine, which is 5 times the size of the original shrine. And Fela was confronted with a barrage of accusations of... He was arrested more than 200 times in his life. He had scars all over his body. And he'd say, ah, well, he'd still be there, you know, shouting. I never experienced anything quite like that, that kind of level of determination, of absolute revulsion of the way in which the society was being manipulated and run, and the way in which so much corruption was taking place. And that drove him nuts, because at the end of the day, he had devoted his life to defending, supporting, and trying to educate those who, one could say, had drawn life's short straw. I have nothing but love and respect for him because of that, apart from the fact that we just enjoyed each other's company and had a ball. We spent more time laughing than messing about than anything else. I was in London packing my bag to fly to meet him in California, where Fela was supposed to be opening at the Hollywood Bowl. And then I got a phone call telling me that he'd been arrested in Lagos and charged with illegal exportation of currency. He was immediately seen by a military

the tribunal who sentenced him to 5 years in jail. In other words, it was just a wonderful opportunity they'd just invented for themselves. However, he served 15 months of their sentence. The judge went to visit Feller in jail and confessed to having sentenced him so severely under pressure from the military. And that story got out. The judge was sacked and Feller was released. Oh, when I heard about the release, I was on a plane the same day. we were so happy to see each other. And then my question to Feller is, you ready to tour? And he said, yeah. And I started putting a tour together, and I toured him all over America and Europe. You know, when we did a show, he would climb up on stage and tune every instrument personally, because he knew what it was he was after, right? And that was the only way that he could satisfy himself that, you know, he was heading in the right direction musically. My touring fellow was a challenge, one that I gladly undertook, but it was a challenge nevertheless. You know, they would drive me nuts. But when I finally got them up on stage and they started to play, I would forgive them for all the nonsense they caused me during the day. Because the music was wonderful, and that was what it was all about. But financially, it was very challenging, not helped by Feller wanting to fly in people that he met on the road. But, yeah, we got around, and we made it happen.

When we'd finished with the 86, 87 tour, Francis and I met with Fela and said, Fela, we love you to pieces and we will continue to defend your legacy, but we ain't touring you no more. Because, you know, I mean, that last tour, I worked 18 months putting that tour together and I didn't earn a penny. And love you, but sorry, you. So we'll continue to look after your publishing and your interests and record deals, etc., etc., but we ain't touring you no more. So I stopped touring him, but I didn't stop loving him. I received a phone call from Yenny, a fella's eldest child, who'd just come back off tour with Femi, to find Fela not very good shape. You know, he was renowned for not having any confidence in Western medicine. But anyway, the point arrived at which Fela did agree to be transferred to hospital, but it was too late. And he succumbed to, they said, AIDS. As far as I'm concerned, he died of one beating too many. He was a giant of a man, but he was a man nevertheless, and disease was allowed to enter. So we lost him too early. He was 58 years old. I went to Lagos to bury him. I shaved him in the morgue and combed his hair and put a big spliff in his hand. He was in a glass coffin. He was laid in state in Tafawa Beliwa Square, which is like Trafalgar Square here. And there was red carpet and flowers everywhere. And at the other end of the square was a stage with bands playing. And we got there, I think it must have been about 8 in the morning when we arrived. And people started coming to pay their respects. And then the crowd got bigger and bigger and bigger. The line got bigger and bigger and bigger until, I suppose, around lunchtime. I mean, there were 150,000 people there. But we realized that we were going to have to leave because there was going to be a private ceremony for family and friends. And we said, how are we going to get out of here? We'll have to run. So I think it was 2 o'clock. We picked up the coffin and ran to the hearse, put it in the back of the hearse, and took off, meaning to hit the highway. But there were 2,000 people blocking our path, which meant going through the town, and we had no choice. Every window, every walkway, every bridge, every inch of pavement, people. Then we came to the motorway, and the motorway on both sides was full of people. And I was on top of a truck. When we stopped,

0: of those 2,000 people, a pickup truck appeared with a band in the back of it playing fella tunes. And I danced on the top of this truck. Now, the journey from Tafawa Balewa Square to the shrine was normally about 20 minutes. It took 7 hours. And when we were getting closer and closer to the shrine on Pepple Street, which is a small side street, I thought, oh, the street is going to explode. How are we going to do this? When we reached Pepple Street, there was nobody there. In other words, a million people, and I saw a million people that day, realized it wasn't appropriate for them to be there. I've got no memory of it at all, but we did the thing at the shrine. And then we went to a Calicutta, to the house, and fella's coffin was on the balcony, and the road filled with people, and we danced the night away. And then in the morning, officials came, and he was buried in the front yard there. Yeah.
1: Them go show, them go show. Them go show themselves clear, clear. Them go show, them go show.
0: In the late 80s, early 90s, Francis and I set about remastering his entire catalogue, getting rid of all the clicks and clacks, but removing only the things that were an impediment, not touching the music itself, which was a slow process. You could only do, 10 minutes a day sort of thing. And it took us 10 years to get to a point where we had a pristine catalogue. But we got all that done and were able to, on behalf of the family, license that catalogue and get appreciable sum of money that with which the family used those funds to build this wonderful New Africa shrine. So all of Fella's works actually belongs to the family, and which is very satisfying to know.
2: Ricky Steen, he's written a memoir called Moving Music. We're going to take a short break now. In the second half of Outlook, we'll meet a knight in shining armour. Well, actually a Hungarian in swimming trunks, but you'll see what I mean. Stay with us.
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4: A question we have thought about in road ecology for a very long time is there a road that is too big to fix?
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6: South of the 101, those cats were locked in, and these cats were inbreeding themselves out of existence.
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4: Is the fact that they can get from A to B now, is that enough to conserve them in the long term?
3: People Fixing the World, the world's biggest wildlife crossing. Today at 7 GMT.
2: Coming next on Outlook, on a trip to Goa, yoga teacher Napur Gupta went for a dip in the sea and got into trouble. Luckily, a tourist saw what was happening.
8: I recognize that she's struggling. I also realize that she will be carried away to the open sea by the waves if no one helps.
9: This silhouette approaching me, and I said, okay, a ray of hope.
2: Neither could have predicted what would happen next. Join us after the news.
3: BBC News with Moira Alderson. An earthquake in western Colombia has killed around 70 people. Most of the victims were in the city of Pereira, where the quake caused severe damage to buildings. Many people remain trapped. Officials in the Indian state of Jharkhand have deployed additional police around state legislature after young people protesting against alleged manipulation in civil service exams broke through barricades. The police used batons and water cannon on thousands of demonstrators to disperse them from the assembly complex. Football confederations representing over half the members of FIFA have issued a blistering statement on the conduct of Gianni Infantino, the president of the sports governing body. They accuse him of deception and placing himself above football. Russia's only anti-war political party that had been registered for next month's parliamentary elections has been struck from the ballot by the Supreme Court. The lawsuit against Yabloko was filed by a small pro-Kremlin nationalist party. Israeli security officials

Officials have recorded a sharp rise in attacks by Jewish settlers in the occupied West Bank. Israeli media say 660 incidents were recorded in the first half of this year. The World Health Organization says the Ebola outbreak in the Eastern Democratic Republic of Congo

0: stakes in the World Cup to private investors. Well, let's get more on this now from the BBC's football issues correspondent Dale Johnson. Dale, what does this letter say?
1: Yes, so it's a very detailed letter and it goes into a lot of the aspects which the Confederations really are unhappy with, which is the way that Infantino has behaved, the fact that this was quite a secretive process, and they believe that the integrity of the game has been brought into question. They say that it's the trust has been broken through deception and there needs to be a full review of the way this happened, and it needs to be done independently and not by FIFA as the body itself.
0: So these are strong words, Dale. It's strong criticism. What's the significance, though, of it being a joint letter? What effect do you think that that will have?
1: Well, this is the first time that the three confederations, who have been the ones that have been critical throughout this process, this is the first time they've issued a statement together. It was a very strongly worded statement. And I think that after the weekend, when FIFA have tried to move on from this process, they've tried to say that Infantino will hold this review. They want to make it clear that this is not the case. They are speaking as one, and they want Infantino to resign, basically.
0: But interestingly, it neither names Infantino nor directly calls for him to go in this letter. Is there a reason why they're not more direct in this joint letter?
1: I mean, that's a really, really good question, and we don't really know why they have decided not to name him directly, but they've said things like the integrity of those elected to lead it has been brought into question, and it says an individual who places himself above the collective that entrusted him with authority. They question that as well, so there are clearly wordings within the open letter which can only refer to one person. So why exactly they decided not to mention him, I'm not really sure. But the BBC has been told that it is about Infantino, and the intention is to give Infantino a pathway to leave the post with some dignity.
0: FIFA did hit back over the weekend, though, at what they called a concerted and ongoing effort by some to undermine football's governing body and Infantino himself. So no sign that he has any intention of standing down.
1: No, and funnily enough, that statement also did not name UEFA or anyone else. So we've had a game of tennis, really, on that front in terms of statements going backwards and forwards, where people are just making inferences about who's at fault rather than naming them particularly. But yeah, I mean, you look at what Infantino has done over the past few days. After that FIFA meeting in Morocco on Wednesday, he jumped on a plane and went to Colombia and met the Colombian FA president, smiling pictures on the runway. Then he went to the inauguration of the new Colombian national president. And this is the lifestyle of Gianni Infantino now. It's about rubbing shoulders with high-ranking politicians. It's taking private jets to these functions. And basically, he's acting as though it's business as usual. So I don't think that Infantino, or this impression we get anyway, that he's got any intention of going anywhere. And so we've got a bit of a standoff here between that viewpoint and the viewpoint of these three confederations who clearly feel that he's got no future in the role.
0: And if we remain at an impasse, what happens next?
1: Good question. So what we've got coming up in a few weeks' time is the FIFA Under 20 Women's World Cup. Now, UEFA have already said that they're prepared to boycott that competition, which is being held in Europe, in Poland, and there are six European teams playing. Now, are we going to get to the stage where there's going to be a decision point where the European teams have to decide they're not going to play? Now, we've already heard from France, who say they will play. If they do play, then that sort of breaks that threat of a boycott. The next point after that, we have in October, we have the FIFA Council meeting, which is 36 members of the confederations and the top FAs, along with Infantino himself. Now, we believe of those 37 members, there's probably about 16 who are anti-Infantino and 20 who are pro-Infantino. So we're going to have quite a feisty meeting there where no doubt those that are anti-Infantino will look for clear answers in terms of what happened with FIFA Forward Enterprise. This was what the deal was to try and sell off World Cup commercial rights, and exactly how we got here.
0: Our thanks to Dale Johnson, our football issues correspondent. Now to the Women's Africa Cup of Nations, or WAFCON, in Morocco, where the semi-final lineup is confirmed after another round of shocks over the weekend. Rank outsiders Malawi will face Algeria on Wednesday, with host Morocco taking on Cameroon. It means we are set for new champions after record 10 times winners Nigeria lost to Cameroon in their quarterfinal. And all four semi-finals

0: Les secure places at the 2027 World Cup in Brazil. The losing quarterfinalists will get a second chance via African and intercontinental playoffs. From Rabat, Sport Today's Maz Farouki reports.
1: Casablanca, Sunday night, and the celebrations of a jubilant Cameroon team. Welcome to a quieter Morocco now here on Monday. We're a day on from a dramatic weekend. We are reflecting on some huge results at the Women's Africa Cup of Nations. Results that have upended the traditional pecking order of women's football here on the continent.
2: Always been a dream to play for the World Cup and representing Cameroon. It's amazing. We've been waiting for this moment for like the longest, and today it's finally arrived.
1: That is Naomi Eto, the 21-year-old Cameroon midfielder, speaking to me after her side beat the defending champions Nigeria 1-0 to progress to the tournament semi-finals for the first time since 2018. But more importantly, also secure a spot at their first World Cup since 2019. More from her in a moment, but first the Cameroon keeper, Makiala Behina, who put together one of the performances of her career, screaming instructions at her defence as well to help keep the Super Falcons at bay.
3: I'm happy because we are qualified for the FIFA World Cup. It's my first time, and today we did a great job, all the team together, and we are very excited to go to Brazil.
2: Yeah, we can say it was an ugly win because they attacked a lot, but we were very, very strong defensively, and we did all we could to prevent the goal, and we're so happy.
1: So Cameroon toppled the 10-time African champions, and that means there will be a new name on the trophy come Sunday night here in Rabat. And we now have Women's Africa Cup of Nations semi-finalists on debut in Malawi, a first major tournament for the team and the Chiwenga sisters. And now they can look forward to a first World Cup in the country's history in Brazil next year. Here's the president of the Malawi Football Association, Fleetwood Haya.
4: It's not a matter of just celebrating, but indeed we are happy that we gave the girls the platform. We gave the girls the opportunity to showcase, and they've rewarded us. Indeed, we were in the group of death. Being the debutant, it wasn't easy, but the girls believed. This is why we won against Nigeria. This is why we qualified. We are topping the group. Today we played against Ghana. We thank Ghana, of course, gave us some good friendlies before this tournament. In short, this is what we have been aiming, to qualify for the World Cup, and we have achieved this. All the gratitude, all the glory has to go to God for allowing us to qualify to the World Cup.
1: Well, Malawi's win over Nigeria first up was one of the statement results of this tournament. But what next for the team who have dominated the Cup of Nations in the past? Where they're in danger of missing out on the 2027 World Cup entirely, they have to beat South Africa on Thursday before they're navigating their way through the tricky inter-confederation playoffs to try and get there. And it's important they pick themselves up and try to approach those matches positively, as Nigeria keeper Chiamaka Nnadozie explains.
5: I mean, this is football, this is life. What happened, happened. We just have to keep our heads high. We've worked so hard, we've achieved a lot. And in football, you don't win every time, you know. We gave our best. The intention was to win, but the winning didn't come, so we don't need to beat ourselves up. We didn't give our best today, but I mean, it's football, there's still hope, so yeah.
6: You've obviously still got a chance at the World Cup as well next year. That Confed playoff on Thursday now, really, really important, and really important for you guys to pick yourselves up for that.
5: Yeah, like I said, there's still hope, you know. It's not over yet. So on Thursday, you know, we'll go out strong. We'll try to do better than we've done today. And hoping to get to the next stage of the World Cup, yeah.
6: And just finally, what's been the message from you and the other senior players in the dressing room, and coach Justin Maduga as well after this quarter-final defeat?
5: Yeah, of course, everyone is not happy with the performance. We've spoken to ourselves, and I believe we'll go back to the drawing board to try to get things right. The coach, he has been cheering us up, you know, telling us, well done, well done. You know, and we really appreciate that from him. You know, this is football. I mean, it happens. So Thursday, there's still hope, and we'll go down and we'll make things right.
1: So a return to Casablanca for Nigeria on Thursday, playing in one of those matches none of the quarterfinalists wanted to. The other playoff match for the Inter-Confederation players will be between Ivory Coast

0: Coast and the side beaten by Malawi here last night in Rabat, Ghana. As for the debutants, their focus remains firmly in Rabat and their semi-final on Wednesday against Algeria, whilst it's a very tricky matchup for Cameroon. Their semi-final is against the hosts and the two-time runners-up Morocco, big favourites now for the trophy. But after those celebrations after knocking out the holders, we know Cameroon will be heading into that one full of confidence.
1: Naz Farouki there in Rabat. Now, BBC Sport has been told that a consortium, including billionaire Amazon founder Jeff Bezos, has advanced its talks to buy a 30% stake in Liverpool Football Club. Bezos is the fourth richest person in the world, according to the international business publication Forbes. Our reporter Hugh Ferris has more.
2: Yes, 30% of a Premier League club, Liverpool, that is owned by Fenway Sports Group, already owned by American owners. And that 30%, more than a billion pounds, in fact, £1.35 billion. So it values the whole club at around £4.5 billion. Not bad if you consider that FSG bought Liverpool for around £300 million. Well, the consortium buying the stake is led by British Indian businessman Amit Bhatia. It does include the Facebook co-founder Eduardo Saverin and Jeff Bezos. Now, his fortune is an estimated $256 billion. He's previously been linked with moves for NFL franchises in the States. The Washington Commanders, they were eventually sold for around $6 billion. Then the Seattle Seahawks, they are up for sale and will be going for about $9.5 billion. But he ended up making a bid for neither. Instead, he's deciding to dip his toe then in Premier League waters, as many American businessmen before him have. However, fans thinking that his billions immediately become part of the club's transfer kitty should probably be reminded that there are, of course, financial cost controls in the Premier League that prevent them from spending much of it. Those are derived not from investment and how rich your owners are, but from things like ticket sales, broadcasting revenue, and commercial deals. And it indeed is that last thing that perhaps may well be the way that you see Bezos' influence at Anfield. A mutual brand-building exercise, perhaps. Will there be a Liverpool documentary on Amazon Prime? Will the company that Bezos still owns 8% of as its executive chairman sponsor the team in some way, perhaps indeed on their shirts? In any event, as minority owners go, he'd certainly become one of the most famous in all of football.
1: Hugh Ferris, still with football, and after years of speculation, we now know more about how Jose Mourinho very nearly replaced Sir Alex Ferguson at Manchester United back in 2013. In a Netflix documentary about his life, Mourinho says he agreed to replace Sir Alex Ferguson, but changed his mind and rejoined Chelsea. Our chief football news reporter Simon Stone joins me. And Simon, he's always box office, isn't he, Jose Mourinho? What do we know about what happened?
3: This is something that has been speculated at for quite a while. So in 2013, Sir Alex Ferguson told the hierarchy at Manchester United that he would be leaving that summer. And then Manchester United then tried to work out who the best person to come in was. And they agreed a deal with Jose Mourinho. He was leaving Real Madrid that summer. The plan was for Mourinho to come in and replace Sir Alex Ferguson. But he had also, when he left Chelsea in 2007, he'd made a promise to his family that he would return to London. And that same summer, the Chelsea job also became available. And in the end, he chose to go to Chelsea. And as Sir Alex Ferguson actually recounts in the documentary, Jose rang him up almost in tears because he was having to tell someone that he respected so much that a deal that had been agreed, he wasn't going to be able to execute.
1: So an emotional Mourinho. He did, of course, join Manchester United in 2016. But Simon, could things have been very different had Mourinho moved to Old Trafford in 2013?
3: Well, they certainly could. And people that I've been speaking to today have said that the Jose Mourinho in 2016 was different to the Jose Mourinho of 2013. In 2013, Manchester United were also losing their chief executive, David Gill, and they needed someone at that time with broad shoulders, as it was put to me, to take on the challenge of managing this huge, huge football club and keep it at the top of the English game.

0: as it turned out, eventually David Moyes came in from Everton. He was depicted as the chosen one, but it turns out that he wasn't the chosen one at all. And the theory has to be that if Jose Mourinho had come in, then he would have demanded more signings, which Manchester United struggled with in that summer anyway, and just by virtue of his personality, would have got more out of the established players who were already there, who were already league champions, and therefore keep United towards the top end of the league, even if it wasn't actually winning it, rather than finishing seventh, which is where they eventually ended up in a season where David Moyes got the sack.
1: Fascinating stuff. Thank you, Simon. Next, to the opening day of the European Athletics Championships in Birmingham. It's the first time the event has been held in the UK. And we can join our athletics reporter, Adi Adedoyin, who's in position at the Alexander Stadium. Adi.
2: Hello, Dishat. Welcome to the English Midlands for the opening night of action here at the Alexander Stadium. There are five gold medals to be won. The women's 100 metres final will be the final action on the track. Great Britain's Dina Asher-Smith is the defending champion. She's won six European golds and two silvers from four championships. And another gold medal tonight will make her the most successful athlete in the history of the championships. Commentator Ed Harry is alongside me. Ed, a chance for Asher-Smith to make history, but she may not have things all her own way tonight.
3: That's because of her Great Britain teammate Amy Hunt, Addy Hunt, who broke through with a world championship silver medal over 200 metres in September last year in Tokyo, and then won Commonwealth silver over 100 metres just a couple of weeks ago in Glasgow. Hunt and Asher-Smith are in the same semi-final, the first of those three semi-finals going off in about 20 minutes' time. They've got another former European gold medalist, Germany's Gina Lückenkämper, in there with them. Only the first two in each semi-final guaranteed a place in the final. Only one woman in Europe this season has run quicker than Amy Hunt. That is Geraldine Detizio-Frey of Switzerland, quicker by 1/100. In her semi-final, she's got Great Britain's Daryl Nita and Imani Lansico. Amy Hunt, though, since breaking through with that 200 silver at the Worlds in Tokyo, we asked here how that's changed her life in terms of putting the spotlight on her in a way that it wasn't before.
4: I think I'm actually quite lucky in the sense that I have set up my training base in a small town in northern Italy called Padova. So while I do, I'm probably someone that people realise that I don't shy away from the attention. I kind of, obviously, I enjoy some small part of the attention. But I'm lucky enough to have a bubble that I can kind of always retreat to, and my kind of small bit of paradise in Italy, and be with my really closed off team. And it's a nice kind of small environment, and but there's, it's just us at the track, so it kind of helps keep me grounded, it helps keep me sane, and my parents fly out quite often to come and visit me and just keep me happy. But I quite enjoy it. I mean, it's obviously lovely to get the invitations to Vogue parties and driving Ferraris and whatnot, but at the same time, it's easier to turn down things because of living abroad.
5: And you've got a busy week ahead of you. what goes into the decision-making to attack both that 100 and the 200? How do you know you're ready for it, and then potentially the relay as well?
4: I think, to quote Sharpay Evans, I want it all. I want it all. So I think we know what the times we're putting down in training, and also I think it's important as a sprinter to be a complete sprinter and be able to be competitive across that full kind of 60, 100, 200 relay. And now obviously we have the introduction of the mixed relay, so it gives us another opportunity, and that should be really exciting to bring together some of the biggest names in British sprinting onto one team together. It would be really iconic.
2: That's Amy Hunt, who will go in the semi-finals of the women's 100 metres shortly. We also have the men's 5,000 metres final tonight. Norway's Jakob Ingebrigtsen has completed the 1,500 metres and 5,000 metres double three times. But he hasn't raced all season, Ed, due to illness and injury, so we don't really know what kind of shape he's in.
3: But he's never lost at the Europeans. Every time he's appeared, 2018, 22 and 24, two gold medals each time. But yeah, he had Achilles surgery in January. He hasn't raced at all. But we know he's never been an athlete to shirk a challenge. He's won Olympic and world titles up at 5,000 metres, even though those triumphs have come within days of him missing out on gold medals in the 1,500 at those global champs. The man who was instrumental in helping to bring these championships to the UK for the first time, the CEO of UK Athletics, Jack Buckner, 40 years ago, Addy, he won this very gold medal, the men's 5,000 metres, in a championship record. Does Buckner think by the end of tonight

0: Mike, he'll still be the championship record holder.
1: You tend in championships these days not to get fast 5 and 10,000 metres, and when we were running, it was slightly different. So it tends to be pretty slow and then a last lap burn up. I mean, I'm so glad Jakob's running. I just think that's fantastic. And, you know, when an athlete's been through so many challenges, to turn up in his first race in a European Championship, put yourself on the line like that, is pretty remarkable. So I'd love him to do well, really, just because of the courage to do that. But there are some great athletes, you know, as well, who'll be challenging him. So I think it'll be a cracking race and really looking forward to it.
2: And Ed, the mixed 4x400 metres relay really polarises opinions. You know, there are some purists who argue that it's a bit of a gimmick. I think it's a bit of fun that could help to draw in casual fans. And of course, it's another opportunity for quarter-milers to win a medal.
3: That would be the opposing argument, wouldn't it? If you already have a men's 4x4 and a women's 4x4, why do you need a mixed 4x4 as well? Well, I think the reason is these mixed gender events are incredibly popular. It's all about teamwork. And when you look at the ever-presence, if you like, the likes of Poland, Netherlands, Great Britain and Northern Ireland, Belgium, these are countries who historically have very strong 4x4 quartets, and historically, since it's come in, have done very well in the mixed 4x4. But what if you're a country like Norway, Addy, where you may not have the depth to put out strong teams in the women's 4x4 or the men's 4x4, but in Norway's case, you've got a truly world-class 400-meter runner in the women's event, that is Henriette Jaeger, and you've got Carsten Warholm, great on the 400 flat and still the world record holder for the 400 hurdles. Norway are in lane number 6 for that final, and I caught up with Carsten Warholm and asked him, when did the conversation start about him getting involved in that quartet?
4: So I think it kind of started already a year, 2 years ago, when we saw that we have a team that can actually perform really well, and it kind of intensified when the women won the world relays 4x4, and we saw how much that gave to, you know, the Norwegian people. I think that is also, just talking about football, the biggest strength of the sport is that when it's a team, everybody says we won. When you run individually, it's usually he won or she won. And I want to try to compete as a team, and I think also for the nation that will be a thing that they will appreciate. So I want to be part of that, and that goes for the other teammates as well.
2: Carsten Warholm there, Ed. The women's shot put final is also taking place. What's the latest in that?
3: We're in the sixth and final round. It's being led by Jessica Schilder of the Netherlands, Addy, who's looking to win this title for the third Europeans in a row. Her best of 20 metres 52 is around about 90 centimetres better than anybody else. Now, we had qualifying this morning and the final this evening, just like we'll have at the next Olympic Games. What did Schilder do then in the 8 hours between throwing 19 metres on the nose to get to this final and coming back to contest the medals tonight?
5: A little bit of eating, sleeping, showering. No, I get it. It's difficult, especially when you get older. But my main focus is LA. And LA, there is, of course, qualification in the morning and a final in the evening. So at this point, I don't mind. But I would love to see a change, because when you want to see big throws, you definitely have to get a little bit more rest than just a few hours, because you also have to travel, you have to warm up and stuff, eat, shower, whatever. So if you want to see big throws, there needs to be like a day in between, just like other events like the discus throw and stuff. But at the moment, I am not complaining, because in LA it will be the same. So it's a good practice.
3: That is Jessica Schilder, the defending European champion, going for three in a row. She's also the reigning world champion. We know that Yemisi Mabry of Germany, the Olympic champion, will get at least the bronze medal as the final three take their throws. Jorinde van Klinken of the Netherlands is in second spot at the moment, and Schilder still leading with 20 metres and 52 centimetres. We will have the men's shot put to come as well, Addy, but we're counting down to those women's semi-finals, and the final in the 100 metres. We'll bring you all the reaction to that in Newsday and also in Tuesday's Sport Today. But for now, Nishat, from Addy and myself, it's back to you in the Sport Today studio.
6: Great stuff. Our thanks to Ed Harry and Adedoyin in Birmingham. As Ed said, much more on the BBC World Service. And of course, you can read more on our BBC Sport website as well, where there's much more as well on the FIFA drama and on Liverpool too. 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
3: Where we explore how history has excluded women from clinical trials and how biological differences really matter in the processing of drugs at every step of the way. In a world not designed for women, medicine shaped by male bodies leaves half of the population facing higher risks from everyday medications.
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5: 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My name's Jeff. It is Ratu, Tuesday, the 11th of August. Nice to have your company on this Tuesday morning. On today's edition of the Awesome Morning Show, we're going to be finding out about the work of the Fern Collective and about a fundraising bingo night that they've got coming up. We go around our Dunedin Community Board's going to catch up with Baz McClellan from Saddle Hill Community Board on the program today. And we look ahead to New Zealand's International Film Festival, which gets underway the end of this very week. So I hope you're hotly anticipating that. We're going to be talking about an extraordinary documentary on the life and career of Jim Anderton. Let's check in on the weather forecast. According to the Met Service, 11 degrees the forecast high today. Mostly cloudy day, bit of afternoon fine breaks. North-easterlies with us through the day. Looking ahead to tomorrow, Wednesday, 12 degrees the forecast high, and cloud clearing becoming fine tomorrow night. North-easterlies once more. And with the time approaching a couple of minutes past 7 o'clock on the Awesome Morning Show, we'll get underway with a track from SJD. 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
1: If you're disabled, you have a unique perspective. 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

Lucinda Williams there with Walk On, taking the time to 14 minutes past 7 o'clock. Up next on the Awesome Morning Show, we find out about the work of the Fern Collective locally and all about a fundraiser that's coming up shortly. Taking us there, track from Nadia Reid, this is Hold It Up.

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1: It's Nadia Reid with Hold It Up, taking the time to 18 minutes past 7 o'clock on ORFM's Awesome Morning Show. Great to have your company, and thanks for making the choice to listen local. Well, Fern Collective collaborates with schools here in Otipoti, Dunedin and local organisations on behalf of some of our most vulnerable community members, aiming to create some transitions that prioritise the well-being of youth and adults. They're holding a fundraising bingo night on the 19th of August. We thought we'd find out about that, but of course, more importantly, about the work of the Fern Collective. And joining me in the studio, Holly and Zoe. Morena, nice to have both of you in with us. Thanks for coming in.
2: You're very welcome.
1: Holly, you are the founder of the Fern Collective. So take us a little bit back to the origin story. What brought all this about?
3: So Fern Collective comes from lived experience, navigating the services myself, me and my children. I realised there wasn't anything out there that quite fitted where we needed to be, navigating school systems, communication. I just found it really hard. So we kind of came together. I went into training to get what I needed, especially as teacher aide, a support learner, and then I just kept going. And social work and counselling, what I realised is you need a bit of everything. That's neuroaffirming as well, so the understanding, the lived experience, but also the professional sense. So I went out and sole practice, and from then I built up a team who also come with lived experience and understand navigating those systems. And so together we've created a community.
1: Zoe, what brought you to the Fern Collective?
4: Originally, Holly supported me with some of my education and some of my disabilities. Again, I've got lived experience as well. And from once I got the support, I came on to the team.
1: Holly, you know, it's one thing to have navigated the system yourself. It's another thing to sort of get involved and do something about it. I mean, why did you get involved?
3: Just the action. Someone needed to take the lead. And I found that even though there were some great services, we weren't quite hitting the nail. So what I did was really got into the community and brought all the professionals kind of together. So using that community focused. So even though we're a private organisation, we align with a lot of the communities very closely. So that's kind of what led the relay, is just actually starting in the communication, because a lot of the services were quite closed in Dunedin. And then from there, we've just spread out.
1: So when we're talking about this collective, the Fern Collective,

0: So what kind of range of services are we talking about?
1: Yep, so we offer education support, therapeutic counselling, we do social work, body doubling, coaching right through, and then so some of them will come through for counselling and then go through to just needing coaching, and then also we have started our leading towards that peer support, so that, yeah, it's because we're not a funded organisation, so it was a cost, so we're trying to bring it back through now where it's we have a part of it that is going back into the community from the community.
0: I think some of those services I understood well. Body doubling is not one I've heard of before. Tell me about that.
1: Yeah, so for some people it can be really hard to have someone come in and help and do the job for you. Or when you're studying, sometimes you really want to do it yourself, but sometimes you just don't have the tools to do that. So someone comes alongside you and empowers you and does it with you rather than do it for you.
0: Right. Zoe, what role do you play with Fern?
2: So I take a few of like the youth groups and our youth Ferns. I also do a lot of the body doubling. That's just because I've been doing body doubling since I was probably about at high school without knowing there was a term for it.
0: Right.
2: And I just want more people to be aware of it.
0: So how is it that you come into contact with those who need and value the support from Fern Collective? How do families you support usually make the first contact with you?
1: From so far up to now, it's just been word of mouth. So we don't really advertise a lot. But what we have found now is that families are reaching out directly. We've had Gemma build us a new website and Facebook page. So I do a lot of social media posts, which have really got out there. So often it's just the word of mouth, reaching out to our email, our website, and now we take a lot of referrals as well from other organisations. So we're just finding people just call me, ring me, email. But we have got the official referral website now as well, which helps.
0: So I'm getting a sense that the demand for your services is growing. Is that right?
1: Very much so. Our team has really grown. So we vary between 15 to 20 staff, depending on where we are at the time. And the services are growing in terms of working with other organisations has become more demand. We currently have managed to not have wait lists, but it's definitely getting up there.
0: And you're basically serving the Dunedin area, any wider than that?
1: We actually service a lot further. So I actually do online therapeutic services as well, so worldwide. We also go as far up as Oamaru, which we're establishing Fern Collective up there very shortly. I also cater the central area by demand and also Invercargill. So a lot of the time, like every fortnight, every week, I'm in Clutha and Mosgiel. So we get around.
0: Yeah. What's your relationship like with local schools?
1: Very well. We prefer to work with schools. A lot of the time it's the communication, the reaching out. I think when we started Fern, there was a lot of miscommunication and misunderstanding what we were trying to do. We also work really closely with online, like Te Kura, and so we work with the schools.
0: And given that you're busy and there's this demand for your services, what do you think that is?
1: Definitely, neurodivergency is becoming more aware. Like, we're talking about it a lot more. We're making it more comfortable. There's a lot of services now, you know, building it into their work plans. The schools are being more aware of it and training in it, which is absolutely fantastic. Also, a lot of the services are also looking, you know, when we're diagnosing the child, we're also looking at the whānau now as well and saying, like, okay, like, where does this family need support rather than just focusing on the child.
0: Zoe, when you kind of consider your where you came from and what led you to Fern, are you happy with the work you're doing? You enjoy it?
2: Absolutely. It is so, I get so much joy from, like, being able to support youth and family. I was very lucky. I was very well supported growing up. But I also know there's a lot of lack of support. So I love just being able to help fill in those gaps.
0: I guess it takes some time with a young person to establish just exactly what their needs are. You wouldn't necessarily know that going into the first contact, right?
2: No, absolutely not. It's we

0: build a rapport. Like, it's so important to build that trust and build that connection and help learn with them. It's not giving or telling them, it's actually being alongside them and helping them learn the tools and finding what suits our clients.
1: Do you want to add to that at all, Holly?
2: Yeah, one of the things that we've learnt along the way, and especially with, we get a lot of the youth and doing alternative education, is that it's just understanding that it's genuine, like it's not behaviour, it's actually genuine. Having that safe, exclusive place also, so it's about the environment and what tools are in the environment. The build-up as well is too, that is, so yes, we get referrals and yes, we get information, but we actually start from scratch, get to know the child, the youth, the adult, and we work from their perspective before we go the other way.
1: You mentioned adults. You're working with adult clients as well?
2: Correct. We work right all ages.
1: Okay. So given that you're not funded, how does the community support what you're doing?
2: The community, we're very lucky. We have a lot of support in the community in terms of referrals and helping us out. And when we put the call out for help, people come. The spreading the word is the big thing. So talking about it, talking about the services that we provide. We work with local businesses. So like some of the businesses help us support the youth groups, helps us support those one-on-ones. Like we see families in crisis continuously. So any kind of donations. We also fundraise a lot ourselves. So we do a lot of fundraising hard work to support that money for the whanaus. We are on the way to becoming a charity, but as we know, it's a long wait. But we've self-funded from here until now, and we'll continue doing that. So we just ask people to keep talking about us, come along and help out. And obviously we do the fundraisers like the bingo night with the two fit bingo ladies.
1: Well, let's talk about the bingo night. Tell us about what's coming up.
2: Yep, so we have the bingo night coming up on the 19th. We're taking a little bit of a different approach doing the whānau event. It is Disney themed with character tables because our unique characters come along. So we're encouraging to bring the family, communicate with each other, and we have got some amazing prizes up for grabs, and we're doing raffles. We also were unable to do our art auction earlier in the year, so we're going to have some incredible art up for auction that we got donated. So just come along. My biggest thing is the community. So come and meet the families that are in Frin, because often we don't come together as a one big group, so these are the chances.
1: So your venue is the Green Island Rugby Club on the 19th. That's a Wednesday. 6:30 start there, and as we've heard, it's Disney-themed, so come along, have a bit of fun. It gives you a chance to dress up. You're still looking for any support there, any donations for prizes and raffles and so forth?
2: Absolutely. Any donations and prizes would be absolutely greatly appreciated. We are still looking for businesses. So on our Facebook page, you'll see that we're very appreciative and thankful, and we return what we get. So when we get a koha, we always return that back. So we really appreciate any support.
1: All right. So how do we get in touch with the Frin Collective? How do we find out more about you?
2: Yeah, definitely. So jump on and find us on our website. We've got the email there also, or you can contact us on our Facebook or via phone.
1: Wonderful stuff. Well, Holly and Zoe, thanks for taking the time to join us here on ORFM to help us understand the work of the Frin Collective. We look forward to that bingo night on the 19th of August. The community can obviously get in and support that and help you with the great work that you're doing. 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
2: Thank you. Thanks for your time.

0: Whānau Marama, New Zealand International Film Festival returns to the Regent Theatre and Rialto Cinemas from August 14th, showcasing the finest in local and world cinema. 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
1: Well, Jim Anderton was one of New Zealand's most influential, principled and enduring political leaders, and over a career spanning nearly five decades, he served as a city councillor, president of the Labour Party, member of Parliament for Sydenham and Wigram, founder, leader of three political parties, and, of course, deputy prime minister of New Zealand. He was driven by traditional democratic socialist values. He spent his life fighting for social equity, for regional economic development, for public ownership and the protection of vulnerable communities. And his life's work is the subject of a documentary that screens at Whānau Marama, New Zealand's International Film Festival, Last Man Standing. And joining me on the line now to talk about that project is the editor for the film, Shane Loader. Shane, morena, nice to have you with us.
2: Good morning, Jeff.
1: Shane, when did you come in on this project?
2: It's been a long time in the making. I think they shot the interview with Jim in 2017, just before he died. And I came on the project probably shortly after that, maybe 2018. Yeah, so it's been a long time in the cooking.
1: It's great to have your perspective as

0: an editor, Shane, particularly for a film of this type, a documentary film, one of the things that occurred to me in having a look at it in the lead up to the screenings that are coming through the festival was that what an immense task it is to cut between a relevant moments, relevant sound bites, to back up the story as it progresses along. Of course, no shortage of source material for you, but I imagine a massive task to wade through it.
1: Well, actually, yes, it was a massive task, but also just finding the material, finding that it exists to start with. And we just we had lots of weird sources. People had recorded news off VHS and stuff like that. Alistair Barry, who made films, who I edited films for in the 1990s, he had a quite an extensive archive of stuff he had collected, and we just tracked through it. Just it was a matter of finding what the subject that was being talked about, and then saying, can we find items, current affairs items or news items to illustrate that, and then just searching them out, and sometimes we could and sometimes we couldn't, and then sometimes we found other gems where, oh, we didn't know this existed. It was a massive task. And the film was, I think, the first cut came out in about 5 hours or something like that. The film's not 5 hours now.
0: And one of the things, I guess, that contributed to the size of the task for you as filmmakers was the size of the career and the magnitude of political change and social change that this film covers.
1: It's massive. I mean, it actually covers basically 80 years of New Zealand history, because it starts with Jim's birth and the founding of the New Zealand welfare state under the first Labor government and Maestro Joseph Savage, and then it basically goes through to his death in 2018. And it covers that whole area of the 1980s and 1990s, which I lived through as a young person, which just turned the whole country up on its head, really. And we've never been able to claw back some of those incredible losses that the country suffered in terms of social cohesion, equality, stuff like that.
0: And, of course, that was exactly what motivated Anderton in his task, was the recognition that all of this rapid change, which in some regards was almost being led by New Zealand internationally, was very contrary to what he understood to be, you know, the base for he and his colleagues to be in politics at all to start with. And so it's a battle, and it's a long battle, and, you know, it does take its toll, and we see that on Jim, don't we?
1: For sure, yeah, for sure. It's a roller coaster of a ride, really. His political career, ups and downs. He had his successes, but he had a lot of losses. And, I just think that the changes that happened during that time, they just came in such rapid fire. It was really hard to keep on top of it all. I think they call it now flooding the zone. Is that wasn't a term used in those days, but that's effectively what they did. They just put in so many changes at such a fast rate that no one could keep track of it and keep on top of it.
0: And both Labor-led and National-led governments were responsible for that too, weren't they?
1: They were, yeah.
0: And this, of course, led to ultimately the change into the system that we have now, and MMP, and that period's covered here as well. What is remarkable, and I guess it's to be expected, but it's always interesting and a little surprising, is how candid those who are interviewed are about not only their own involvement, but how they saw things rolling out and how they felt about them. Because as members of Parliament and so forth, they never really feel all that comfortable about being particularly honest at the time, do they? But in retrospect, you

0: get some gold out of them.
1: You do. I mean, we've got, I think there's about three, well, not counting Jim, three other people who are parliamentarians. And they've all left Parliament, and I suppose they don't have the same stake in the game, so they can, I think, be a bit more honest. I think it's probably important to say that the film is an insider's story. It's told, you know, it's obviously the period that we're discussing, this neoliberal onslaught, it is told through the eyes of Jim. It's his experience, it's what he experienced, and it's told by his colleagues and people who worked close to him. So it is an insider story. It is to a certain degree a partisan story, but I think that's okay. I think that's good, actually. And it wears its it wears its politics on the sleeve. The film does as well.
0: How is it for you when you get so immersed in a story of this magnitude and a task of this magnitude? How well do you think you get to know the man?
1: That's an interesting question, actually, because we get to know Jim's politics, we get to know what motivates him politically, but it's not really a film about his personal life, because he was a very, very private person, and he kept his family and his personal life out of his politics, and to a certain degree that's the result in the film as well. It is his political story, not his personal story.
0: Why do you think it's important to tell these kinds of stories?
1: Well, understanding where we are today and the society that we have, where we are now finding people are dying homeless in the street. I think 2 days ago someone died in Wellington. To know how we got there, we have to understand our history and we have to understand that time, and how it was really imposed on us as a society. It wasn't really what we wanted. It wasn't what we voted for, neither when we voted for Labour in 1984 and 87, nor when we voted for National in 1993. They didn't say what they were going to do. And I think that betrayal is what really what motivated people to bring in MMP.
0: It's really interesting timing, isn't it, in the lead up to a general election that this should be being screened. I'm sure that's not deliberate, but it will, you know, its impact might be quite significant for those who see it in the lead up.
1: Well, we're hoping, we think it is incredibly relevant now, because the whole discussion of neoliberals and free markets and it's so relevant today. I think it's important to say that, you know, there's a lot of, I think the film, while it's going to appeal to people, I suppose, of my age and older who lived through that, I think it's quite relevant for younger people today who are out looking for alternatives or thinking that, you know, there must be a better way than what we've got now. And I think looking back at our past and understanding our history can really help you know, younger people, and to look forward to a future, and actually to look forward to possibly a positive future. You know, what was it? Che Guevara said, "A better world is possible." And I think this film, even though it's about history, it tells us that a better world is possible for the future.
0: It also gives us insight into the price that the level of commitment that someone like Anderton made to his political career, what price you ultimately pay for that. And we saw, of course, that period where he stood back from politics. He'd lost his daughter. It was an intense, it followed an intense period of very hard work for him, almost single-handedly carrying these new ideas and parties forward as he changed with the times. But

0: It also, I guess, it, looking at it optimistically, also says to us, man, you know, if you are that committed, you can make a difference, because all along the way, there are significant milestones, aren't there? There are significant wins for Anderton, despite the many setbacks.
1: Yeah, I mean, obviously MMP was the biggest. I mean, for me personally, I actually started voting again. I'd voted for Labor in 1984, felt totally betrayed, and I didn't really vote again until, because I didn't think there was any choice until MMP came in. So MMP was obviously the big win. He gets into Parliament in coalition with Helen Clark, and you know, he is able to have some wins. He sets up Kiwi Banks, paid parental leave. There's various, they're not, I don't see them as massive wins. They're not ground-shaking wins that change society, but they're little gains. And so he is able to achieve that. But he, you know, there's also compromises that he has to make when he's in government. And it's not an easy ride being in government. In fact, if anything, it's a harder ride than being in opposition.
0: Is it your impression of Anderton that he was different, that he is particularly unique in his approach to his role? In other words, do we see many like him around?
1: No. I think he had integrity. And I think that's why he stands out amongst a lot of other politicians, was that level of integrity. He wasn't there just to be in power, just for himself. You know, he quit the Labor Party. It was, you know, everyone thought it was just political suicide. He proved that it wasn't. And I think the reason why it wasn't was because he was just so popular in his electorate. He was such a hard worker for the people who voted for him that they just stuck by him through thick and thin, through good and bad.
0: Shane, we're running out of time, but just finally, let's talk about the placement of this film in the festival and why festivals like this are important. Are you happy to see this placed in such a diverse program of films from all over the world?
1: Oh, we're really happy to get this in the International Film Festival, because it's very, very hard to distribute films, and I've done it myself. But to get it in the festival just gives it a platform to launch it from, and it's so, so valuable to have that profile that the festival gives it. And, we really hope lots of people go and see it. It had basically a sellout premiere in Auckland, and it went down really well.
0: It's a remarkable documentary, and it would be of interest, I'm sure, to anyone with an eye on politics and to how we got to where we are today. Last Man Standing is a very appropriate title for it. And it's such a great documentary. I do hope you get the chance to see it. And do, of course, support the festival across the week, the couple of weeks that it's here. And it gets underway at the very end of this week here in Aotearoa Dunedin. We can't wait for the beginning of it. Shane Loader, editor on this remarkable documentary, Last Man Standing, thanks so much for your time, and thanks for joining us here on ORFM. All the best for your experience of the festival, wherever you might catch it.
1: Thanks, Jeff. Thanks very much.
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0: Well, that's it for today's edition of the Awesome Morning Show. 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
2: The Octagon Poetry Collective's next reading session takes place at the New Athenaeum Theatre in the Lower Octagon on Wednesday the 12th of August at 7pm. Featured readers Linda Collins and Sandy Forsyth will be joined by MC Jackson, and there'll be an open mic segment as usual. Free entry, all are welcome. Age Concerns Talking Cafe welcomes seniors to join for a relaxed cuppa, kai and chat. Talking Cafe Green Island takes place on Tuesday the 18th of August from 1pm to 3pm at St Mark's Church, Green Island. This month's subject is Everything Recycle. Recycle Right with guest speaker Rowan Cook from EnviroNZ, who'll explain all things recycling. Talking Cafe South Dunedin takes place on Thursday, August the 20th from 10am to 12pm at the South Dunedin Community Hall. This month's subject is What is AI and What Do I Need to Know About It? Join Sarah Bramhall from NetSafe for a chat about where AI might already be showing up in your everyday life, what you should know about it, how it can be helpful and what to watch out for. Registration is required. Phone 03 479 3054. Fern Collective collaborates with schools in Dunedin and local organisations for some of our most vulnerable community members, aiming to create transitions that prioritise the well-being of youth and adults. They're holding a fundraising bingo night on Wednesday the 19th of August at 6:30pm at the Green Island Rugby Club. It's Disney-themed, so dress up. Donations for prizes and raffles would be hugely appreciated. 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Experience a unique fundraising event that explores fashion history from the 1960s to the early 2000s. Featuring a runway presentation of more than 50 looks drawn from a carefully curated collection of designer garments and personal wardrobe treasures, Archived invites audiences to revisit the styles, trends and cultural moments that shaped generations. It takes place on Thursday the 27th of August, 7pm at the Savoy. Tickets are $150. That includes a drink on arrival and canapes, with all proceeds going towards making ID Dunedin and Fashion Week 2027 happen. 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They're keen to help with non-profit accounting questions, big or small. 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

0: 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Welcome back to the second program where I'm talking to Tracy Martin. Back in 2017, Tracy became the Minister for Seniors. And now we are continuing the discussion that we had last month. Welcome to listening to me chatting to Tracy Martin, who is also speaking to us at our conference, Connecting for Change, which is in July. If you want to hear more from Tracy, especially talking on the subject of how to shape change without losing your why, make sure you register soon because we're running out of seats. But anyway, Tracy, let's talk about underinvestment in residential care. Everybody's being underinvested in, and everybody has been for some years, especially in the community and voluntary sector. But what are your thoughts about investment in residential care? I know that there is a residential care subsidy, but it's hard to get and it's hardly ever been adjusted. That's for people to get into residential care. And that implies that, you know, of course, there is a cost to residential care that we were just talking about before. Yeah. What are your thoughts on the underinvestment in residential care, especially with the boomer boom that's coming up?
1: Yeah, the aging population. Well, I spend a lot of time thinking about it. That's actually my major job, is to think about that. So, you know, and I took this role early in 2024, so I'm in sort of year three of this role. And I took the role because as the Minister for Seniors, I could see what was coming, and I found it very difficult as the Minister for Seniors to get government, to get other ministers' attention for what is the ageing population and the needs of at least one in five over 85-year-olds. They're going to need residential care. And why is it important? Why is the funding and the stability? Let's take it away from funding because everything needs to be resourced. But why would you resource it? Why would you resource this over something else? And it's because the downstream effect, if aged care fails, then the hospital system fails. At the moment, we've got a lot of news articles about EDs being overwhelmed, people having to wait a long time in emergency departments and so on and so forth. One of the reasons that we've got this backup in our emergency departments is because the wards are full. So those in the ED can't shift the people that out of the ED up into the wards. And the reason why the wards are full is because there's not enough aged care beds. There was a report done by a government agency that said that within the next 20 to 30 years, 9 out of 10 individuals inside a who are in a hospital bed will be over the age of 65. So that's our reality. And what I've been saying to government is we have a sector that has four times as many beds as you have hospital beds. So we have 40,000 beds currently, and they only have 10,000 hospital beds across the nation. We should be supporting you through, whether it be through recovery and return home or taking individuals in so that they can be in a less sort of hospital-like environment. But we can't do that at the moment because every single provider that I have loses money on every single New Zealander that comes in to stay with them. There is no equation for what the government pays for as a bed day rate to my members. It's a finger in the wind. We think this is fine. And so I'm doing a lot of work in that space. And the other thing that's happening is that we now have got more and more communities without residential care. So you've got Wairoa, you've got Reefton. We just had another 40-bed facility close in Levin 3 weeks ago. And those beds were the beds for people without money. And they're the ones that we really need. So we have to stabilise this sector for the sake of our health system, and we have to grow the sector for the benefit of our communities. We're shipping people

0: We had a gentleman taken from Dunedin and sent to Nelson because he needed secure dementia care. So he was separated from his family and his spouse in Dunedin and shipped up to Nelson because that's the only place in the South Island they had a secure dementia bed for him. That's what we're doing to New Zealanders at the moment.
1: Oh, okay. So I'm a bit lost for words, really.
0: I know. We've got some cruel stuff going on, yeah. And it's fixable. That's the problem, Roz. It's fixable.
1: Are they aware? Is government aware that this
0: they are
1: can help?
0: Now. They are now. Yeah. I mean, so in the first year of this role, what I wanted to do was I wanted to make sure that the New Zealand public understood what was happening, right, to their families and to spouses being separated and families having to pick up care because there was no respite care available, there were no day programs available. I mean, there's no dedicated budget line for day programs in New Zealand. There's no dedicated budget line across the nation for respite care in New Zealand. I mean, that's a failure. We could keep people at home for longer if we had day programs and if we had respite care. We could support care partners so that they regain their strength or retain their strength if we had those available. So in the first year, I wanted the New Zealand public to know, and I think more and more of them know every day. Mm. More and more of them are living it every day. Mm. The second year, I wanted ministers to understand, this is what I'm going to be doing to make your life difficult.
1: but in the long run, you're trying to make their life easier.
0: Well, that's right. I'm trying to solve a problem for government.
1: Yeah.
0: And at the end of last year, Minister Costello announced a ministerial task force on aged care.
1: Right.
0: So that task force is due to report back. They're supposed to give their interim recommendations to the minister 2 weeks ago. They were running a bit late, and they are supposed to provide their final recommendations to the minister in mid-June, but it'll likely be early July. So we should hear before the election whether current government members are going to commit to the recommendations out of that advisory group or they're not. And then they'll rise in September, and we'll go into the election with that with those recommendations.
1: Wow. And I've never heard the correlation before between the number of beds available in aged care helping the issue with full hospitals.
0: Yeah, I mean, aged care is healthcare.
1: Yes,
0: I mean,
1: it is.
0: Aged care is healthcare. Just because you're over 65 or over 85, it doesn't mean healthcare stops.
1: It doesn't mean it gets higher, doesn't it?
0: No, and it doesn't mean that the government's responsibility to provide your clinical care stops either. If you can get clinical care at 35 in a hospital environment, then just because you're 85 doesn't mean you don't get the same level of respect and provision. It just might be in a different place, which is an aged residential care facility.
1: Yeah. So let's watch this report that's due to come out closely. I think that it may lead to changes in policies from perhaps more than one party. And let's keep a really close eye on that and see what sort of promises come out from the provision of that report, if any.
0: It's got cross-party support. And, I mean, I've been working across the parliament. That's the other thing that you have to do. You have to work across the parliament.
1: Yes.
0: Because you never know who's going to make up the next government.
1: No.
0: You should never try and predict it.
1: No. You know, you don't. And that's what a lot of NGOs are very aware of too.
0: Mm.
1: That, you know, it doesn't matter if there's an election and a party gets in that you don't like. You have to learn to work with them.
0: Right.
1: You must. And we truly, as a sector, understand that that's important when you're working with government. A couple of final things that we can maybe just touch on quickly. Hospital capacity affecting aged care, well, I had there, and I think that's been touched on in your previous answer. So unless there's anything else you'd like to add to hospital capacity affecting aged care.
0: Well, I think the only other thing, one of the things that we're asking for from government at the moment is an infrastructure grant fund. We've got very old buildings. You remember that New Zealand deinstitutionalised in the 1980s, right? So about the mid-1980s. So that was when the government decided to get out of looking after old people, and it privatised everything. So that's how

Aged residential care is 100% privatised. So most of their buildings are actually from the 1990s. But how we care for people, particularly those with dementia, has changed. Our understanding of how to manage that illness and care for those individuals has changed dramatically. So if we had an infrastructure grant fund, not only would organisations like Presbyterian Support Services, who have $10 million worth of deferred maintenance because they decided to put their money on trying to look after more and more of our seniors who don't have any money, they would be able to do their deferred maintenance and make sure their buildings don't close. But we'd also be able to re-establish some residential care facilities inside our smaller communities. Because, I mean, those individuals that have always lived in Eke te Huna, they deserve to be able to stay there until they die. We shouldn't ship people out away from their families and community members and the people who visit them.

0: Finally, let's quickly talk about advocacy. We have an issue with advocacy in the community, the non-profit sector, because if you're a member, if you're signed up as a charitable trust and you've been registered by Charity Services, one of the things that they ask of you is that advocacy is not your prime purpose for being, which is really interesting, because if you can't advocate on behalf of your members when you are an organised, this is my point of view, when you can't advocate on behalf of your members when you are someone who are looking after people who are vulnerable, then, you know, what can you do? The reality is you can advocate, but it can't be your prime purpose. I think that it's attached a bad name to advocacy. And I think with all the issues that are going on at the moment about people secretly having contact with MPs and just telling them what they should have in their policies and things like that, has caused a problem about advocacy being listened to.
1: Well, I think the first statement is, and I say it a lot, there's a difference between lobbyists and advocates.
0: Yes, there sure is.
1: So a lobbyist is somebody that you pay money to, an organisation pays money to get you in the door to see a minister.
0: Yeah.
1: They don't necessarily care about your particular issue. You're just paying them for access. So that's the first thing. That's a lobbyist. And I don't have anything against lobbyists, but let's be clear, that's what their job is. I'm an advocate. So I don't pay anybody else. I have a single set of parameters that I am advocating for. I am advocating for older New Zealanders to be able to access aged residential care. That's what I'm advocating for. And the people who pay my wages, they all pitch in. All of the 670 facilities pitch in some money to pay my wages to make sure that we advocate for those New Zealanders that they want to serve. Now, so that's the difference. We're not lobbyists, we're advocates. So I think we know what we're doing, and we know who we're representing and why we're doing it. And that's really
0: Who you need to talk to.
1: And I think, and the only other thing I would say is that, and I have seen it with charitable organisations and when I've spoken at other conferences, as a minister, when the message is divided, you're actually not able to grab hold of any one thing and take it through to cabinet. So if I was giving advice to groups of charities who are providing social services into community, it would be create an offshoot advocacy body. All pitch in. Come in and do your strategic planning. Do a four-year, you should have a four-year advocacy strategic plan. Fund that organisation to be your advocate. It's not a charity then. It's an advocacy body. And it should do all of that, all of the to-ing and fro-ing, et cetera, with ministers. And that would be my suggestion. That's a way to actually be much more sort of cohesive and coherent around that advocacy.
0: That's a really good idea, because we often say to ministers, you go, but I heard this from this person and this from this person and this from this person. And we go, we are like the community. We have all got different points of view. But I can see how the difficulty for the minister to see what the real issues are.
1: Well, unfortunately, let's just think about this. It's really useful for government, whether it be government ministers or whether it be their agencies. It's really useful when community groups fight each other for the scraps from the top table.
0: Yeah.
1: It's really useful. They get you to bend over backwards, to do more, to change your purpose.
0: And to put less.
1: And stay alive. Because you are the people looking the families in the eye who don't have any food. You are the people who are looking after the drug addicts and the alcoholics and so on and so forth. You're looking them in the eye. The agency's not.
0: Yeah.
1: So if the organisations were to come together and agree on what would be good for the whole, it doesn't mean you have to be all the same. But what are the four or five things that you all agree would be good for everybody?

0: those are the things that the central voice you all stay on track with. And then you can do, you still do your own meetings. Nobody's saying you're not allowed to do your own meetings with your local MPs. You're just a bit more cohesive and strategic when it comes to dealing with government.
1: Yeah, it's been really interesting because we've complained for years that government actually putting us all in competition with each other ends up with the lowest common denominator, not the best answer. And because we are all in competition with each other for funding when we're looking for funding from government. So that's an interesting commentary. I think it might be extremely difficult to do just thinking about the situation in the sector at the moment, but I think it's a good answer. Thank you for that.
0: And I don't think, and I see if the sector doesn't do something different, nothing will change.
1: That's right. True. Well, Tracy, I think we've come to the end. Thank you so much. I really appreciate you being here. We've been talking to Tracy Martin, and Tracy is going to be speaking at our conference on the 27th and the 28th of July. So come along, register quickly. We're 75% sold out, and we're really looking forward to hearing from you then. Thank you so much for coming and talking to me.
0: Thanks, Roz. See ya.
2: 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I used to

0: do actually do a degree that you will enjoy.
1: You are listening to The Arenality on RFM. Kia ora, everyone. Welcome back to The Arenality, where we connect, reflect on cultural traditions, and also find meaning in our everyday journal entries. Today, we have my very good friend, Patty Klimpivul, back on The Arenality. Kia ora, Patty.
0: Kia ora, swadee ka. I'm so happy to be back.
1: Patty, do you know that you were in episode 3 of The Arenality back in 2021?
0: Oh, wow. That's like so long ago. And 3 as well. It's just like, to think that your podcast has been running for all these years. So congrats on that.
1: Thank you. And I was very intentional about who were the first people I wanted to bring on the podcast when it started. So the fact that you are episode 3, it means that you are one of the special people in my life. It is currently episode 272. So there has been so much growth since then within us and each other. And I'm very excited that the listeners will get to be reintroduced to 2026, Patty.
0: So, hi, I'm Patty. Well, that's my nickname. Like most Thai people, I just go by my nickname. I think for me, like maybe the best way to introduce myself is, you know, I'm just a human, like you all, and we all have different facets. And sometimes, some days I feel more artsy, and other days I feel like a student, more stressed. But I'm not just like a formal a student enrolled in formal education, but a student of life. And I think for me, that's what will remain a constant, regardless of what my current profession is.
1: Today, we're going to talk about your international student experience in Dunedin, reflecting on that because you are preparing to leave Dunedin soon, which we are sad about. But I think this will be a really good chance to reflect on what it was like being an international student here and also the communities that you have found in Otipoti, Dunedin.
0: Yeah, it is bittersweet that I'll be leaving Otipoti, Dunedin soon, but I'm so glad to get a chance to be on like another episode of The Arenality with my dear friend, Arena. And with the case of my international student experience, because I grew up abroad as a third culture kid, so because of my dad's job, like we moved to different countries, and then I think I was around maybe 11. We repatriated to Thailand, and that was kind of unplanned. And after repatriating, and I because if my parents had to pay out of pocket for my brother and I to attend international schools, like whereas when we were overseas, the company my dad worked for at that time, they paid for schooling. So I was lucky to be able to attend these international schools that my family would never have been able to afford. But because we couldn't afford that in Thailand, in the end, I ended up getting enrolled in an online international school. And I used to be so involved in like the school community, so I really struggled with online learning. And then, like, naive, like, preteen and teenage me thought, like, going abroad again could fix things. So, of course, like, with online school, I struggled so much. My mental health really deteriorated, and I ended up dropping out of online school. But the good thing is that there's a high school equivalency test that you could take. So after a while after dropping out, and it wasn't until, like, I just felt like, oh, if I wanted to... And the sad thing is, like, younger me felt like I needed to, like, redeem myself as if making up for dropping out from once being a high achiever, because I held, like, attached my worth to my grades and how I succeeded. And also I observed how, like, people treated me as well. It was my dream to go abroad because I thought, like, oh, when I moved back to Thailand, things got bad. So Thailand's to blame and going abroad would magically fix everything. And because I grew up attending mainly American international schools and I guess for movies as well, I wanted to originally go to the United States, but I was suggested to go to New Zealand because it's safer. So I'm really glad that I ended up coming to Aotearoa, New Zealand instead. And with Dunedin, it's really just because the institution here was like the first place that accepted me. I didn't know about it because I was searching for a foundation program because with the high school equivalency test, if I had taken the SAT, I think I could have got directly

into the bachelor's degree, which I think we'll touch upon this later in the episode, but I find that so frustrating to think that some people from other countries, like, even if they completed high school properly, not to say getting a high school equivalency has

I am your host Suranga. I have a program for you on Sinhala music. Tune it at 7 o'clock on Wednesday night for Satsararava. Asanna Satsararava Miru Geetavaliya Sama Badadama Savasa Hatata.

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1: The young shining cuckoo is fed by its foster parents on insects and spiders. But the korimako, or bellbird, has a much more interesting diet of nectar. It's been something of a radio personality and has sung on shortwave radio to Australia and the Pacific nations for 30 years. However, the early recordings failed to reflect the versatility of the bellbird, with its wide variety of liquid notes and artistically placed clicks and bell-like sounds. It's not surprising that Maori mythology describes korimako, the bellbird, as the messenger of Tane, sent to herald the coming of the sun.
2: 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Over the next hour, Marvin Hubbard hosts conversations toward creating a fairer, more equal society.
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0: Good morning, friends. Welcome to Community or Chaos. We're very fortunate to have Robbie Mogini with us today. She's the chief executive of Presbyterian Support Otago, and they do a lot of good work. And you can podcast this by going to oar.org.nz and then going to podcast and going to Community or Chaos. Well, welcome to Community or Chaos, hopefully more community.
1: Oh, kia ora, and thank you so much for having me, Marvin.
0: Well, thanks for coming. What led or motivated you to commit to social service with Presbyterian Support?
1: Well, I actually found myself here a little bit by chance. I was invited into a temporary role supporting PSO during a period of change. So there was a vacancy in leadership, and that was in our Enliven services. But sort of when I look back now in retrospect, it was an obvious next step for me. In terms of my career development, I've enjoyed many different roles in organisations, but nearly all of my career has been in service environments. I tended to sort of move on to the next role whenever I could see an opportunity to be useful to good people trying to make a positive difference in their communities. So my first management role was working in a brewery, but even there, the thing that I got most excited about was supporting really amazing long-tenured engineers and production workers as they faced redundancy and transition to either a new job or early retirement. And some had been there for over 30 years. So I think helping people to see themselves in their best light, understanding themselves as others who truly appreciate them, see them, and also to really bring to light their potential, how their really unique gifts can be applied in new ways is kind of magic. So I moved into the health sector pretty early in my career. My husband's a rural GP.
0: He's in service too.
1: Yeah. And in fact, his father before him. I was really intrigued. I hadn't worked in health when I met him, but he talked about his experiences as a young doc working in the hospital setting. And it just made me think about how challenging that was, and I wanted to help. So, yeah, I ended up in health, thinking about initially how frontline health workers can be much more supported and valued. So that was sort of working in HR, and moved into leadership from there.
0: That's still something we need to work on, I suspect.
1: I think you're right, yes. Yeah.
0: Go ahead.
1: Oh, I was just going to say, in terms of PSO specifically, because obviously it's more than just health, once I got in here, it really did have all of the sort of cool things that I love about great work. So a really wonderful set of capable volunteers and staff, and they've all got this really strong passion and drive to serve their community. And we also obviously have a base of clients and residents with a genuine need. So whilst I did arrive here just trying to provide something temporary, I just met this amazing group of people, including actually our volunteer board members. And so, I get to be part of this wonderful organisation for Otago, and it's definitely probably the best role I've ever had.
0: How do you see Presbyterian Support, and what's can you talk about briefly about its history and also its purpose?
1: Sure. Yeah. So I will try and be brief. It's quite a long history.
0: You don't have to be too brief.
1: Look, Presbyterian Support Otago has actually been serving in this region for 120 years. So we were the very first of now seven independent Presbyterian support organisations that operate across Aotearoa. And, of course, our roots go back to the Presbyterian Church. And it really started where local parishes were just responding to the people in need long before there was any or much government support available. So,
0: yeah, I remember I actually don't remember, but I know about the sermon

0: cheapness.
1: Yeah.
0: And low pay, you know, paying your seamstress actually being paid very poorly.
1: Yeah, yeah.
0: And the idea of a cheap economy and cheap wages is not new, unfortunately.
1: It's not, and I love that our forefathers, the Presbyterians, sort of started to talk about that very early on. So we have a mission, and it was early on, to focusing on practical support for people who can be overlooked, like those seamstresses that you talk about. Actually, one of my favourite stories from those early days is about two remarkable women, Mary McQueen and Evelyn McAdam. And they were, while the church elders, which, to be honest, were mostly men, they were still arguing about whether an orphanage should be established or if this was not the church's responsibility. And these amazing pioneering women just got on with caring for orphaned and destitute children who were living near the church. So they opened up their own rooms and they housed those children. And a year after that, our first children's home was established, with those two women becoming its first matrons. So, yeah, I kind of love that story that captures something that's still part of who we are today. The way we respond to our community has changed dramatically over the last 100 years as society changes, but the reason hasn't. We've always tried to figure out where people are falling through the gaps and respond with compassion and practical support.
0: I remember, well, and it may still happen, you still do surveys of people's needs. Because that's been very important. I remember the one on inadequate housing. Not only that there weren't enough housing, but housing was cold and...
1: Absolutely. Yeah, you know, we have in the past done some pretty impactful research, practical research like that, but I have to admit we haven't conducted similar surveys recently, and certainly not in my time, which it's not to say that we won't, but probably we're really focusing on working more in partnership now. So for future research, we're obviously not a dedicated research organisation, but we do see that we've got a fundamental part to play in providing the stories of lived experience here in Otago. So, we're part of the Presbyterian Support Federation, so that's the sort of group of all of those seven organisations, and they led a survey last October, for example, which explored New Zealand attitudes around elders. It highlighted perceptions that our older people are undervalued in New Zealand, and that there's a wide sense that we need more investment and supports for older people. And sort of we're part of other organisations, so the Aged Care Association, and they regularly produce publications on the need for aged care reform, and obviously the Federation contributes to that as well.
0: Can you talk about the strategic plan for 2026 to 2030?
1: Sure. Not many people ask you to do that. Thanks, Marvin. So our board came together at the beginning of last year, and from our conversations, we did talk about a 5-year strategy, and it's built around two key priorities. So the first one was the need to increase our self-sufficiency, and the second one was to improve kaitiakitanga, or the custodianship we have for all of our assets and resources. So if it's okay, I'll talk about each of those.
0: That'd be good.
1: Yeah, so the first is around the need to reduce dependence on government funding. We recognise that that's probably not a useful hope. No. So building our own self-sufficiency. And part of it was the language that we tend to use. So when we describe ourselves as a not-for-profit organisation, it can create an assumption that there's a level of dependency and that we're not commercially savvy, for example. So in reality, over those previous few years, we'd been living beyond our means, and this simply had to change. So by changing that language and referring to ourselves as a for-purpose organisation,

0: We give ourselves a bit more scope to be creative and to look for opportunities for what we call social enterprise, which is basically self-sufficiency. It's that idea that we need profit centres that we can then redistribute into the areas of higher need. So our strategy does talk about a number of initiatives that will increase the revenue that we get so that we can protect the services that we have now and also prepare for the future. So we're deliberately exploring new ways of supporting our community, but also generating some profit so that we can reinvest into our mission. One of the areas is, for instance, we've got quite a lot of underutilised space in some of our homes, and we've got some really high quality services that obviously support those homes, like our kitchens and our laundries. We've also got really good corporate services here in Dunedin in our head office, like IT and HR. So some of our priority areas are about how we explore those spaces and services. They might be able to be used much more widely to support the wider community.
1: Is there any thinking about cooperation with other service agencies?
0: Oh, funny you should say that, because that's sort of, yeah, definitely part of how a change in how we're wanting to operate. So we talk about a restorative culture. So this is centred around that idea of an antidote to the sense that there's many forces at the moment pulling us apart, and in fact funding shortages could be one of those, where people start to feel a sense of competition for very few funding opportunities. And we felt that inside our organisation and also across our communities. So we know that to achieve our mission, we actually need to be working together across agencies and with local and national government, and also across our wider community. And that is including things like the businesses in the areas that we operate, our churches and iwi. So we call that collaborative advantage, sort of instead of competitive advantage, and we definitely have some practical goals as part of that five-year strategy. So one of the early changes that we made, and that was, we finished that early this year, was how we work in our Dunedin office. So if you go in and have a wee look, we used to be physically quite separated in our services. So we've got four levels in that building, and we now co-locate and mix and match our services across three levels. And we share a single common entranceway and lunchroom, which sounds sort of simple, but actually it's fundamentally changed the way we work together and the way we build closer relationships and support around all of the challenges that we're facing. We're much more integrated. And it's also had the added benefit of freeing up the lower level of our building. So we're hoping that there will be some other services that we can host there.
1: Do you hope that New Zealand itself becomes more of a where people are seeking what they have in common instead of just what we have that's different?
0: Absolutely, Marvin. I think that whole idea of figuring out how we can, it's almost going back to what we used to do, you know, how we used to gather and come together around philosophy and the reasons that we're all here, and that's, there's a whole lot of things, that idea of the breakdown of social cohesion, that are working against that at the moment. And so I think there's a lot of people that are thinking about it right now and saying, how do we start to actively and consciously work against that?
1: What is Presbyterian Support Service modeled on? Is it, you see the people you work with as clients or some other kind of association built on a deeper relationship? I feel this is a question that was called to mind when I read Pope Leo's encyclical Magnificent Humanity.
0: Well, I haven't read that, so so you're asking how do we see the people that we're here to serve, is that right,
1: yes,
0: Marvin?
1: Yes, that's right.
0: Well, they're us. Like, fundamentally, we're all part of a community, and I think every human being has struggles, most of which we can't see. But what makes us a community rather than a whole lot of individuals is this idea that we can see

0: ourselves and others and see others and ourselves. And so we come together and we support each other when support is needed, and we celebrate when people are thriving, you know, whether that's us or others. I mean, that's the best part of community. And PSO, I guess, is a bit of a hub for that. We see the extremes of what's really beautiful and good in humanity. Like when I think about all our volunteers and the incredible things they do, and staff that just, you know, I mean, they're not the top paid workers in Otago, and they do extraordinary things every day for their clients and for the people that they've decided to get out of bed and support. Every time we put out a call to the community, you just get blown away by what arrives and who arrives. So that good is there. And of course we see the impact of things that are not going well. And they're our clients, they're our residents, and they're our neighbours, and they're us. That's how I would put it. So we talk about walking alongside people. And that idea is that we're there with them, we're not ahead of them.
1: Do people feel that they're walked alongside? Does it change people to be helped in this way?
0: Fundamentally. Actually, do you know one of my earliest experiences coming to Dunedin, I was finishing my house and I found a second-hand couch and I went to get this from a woman. And now, I want to be careful about how I describe her, but she was a professional working in a very senior role, and she had a couple of children there. And when I mentioned that I was just starting work at PSO, she just looked at me very seriously and said, "Presbyterian support saved my life." And I said, oh, that's great. And then she looked at me and said, "No, Presbyterian support saved my life." And I had the start of an understanding that if you're there in those incredibly pivotal moments in someone's life, you truly have the privilege and opportunity to fundamentally change the course of what's going to happen. And I have since that moment met many people and received letters from many people describing exactly that they felt seen and not judged and supported at a particular time when it really, really mattered for them. And I mean, that's hard to not be delighted by.
1: Does it change the people that work for Presbyterian support to experience that?
0: Yeah, I think so. I mean, you know, you think about human growth and what causes that. I mean, they have hard days. I don't want to glamorize it. I mean, there's people that have to leave because some of our roles are, you know, barely above minimum wage, and it's something that as a board we're thinking about constantly. We're an absolute advocate for a living wage, being a living wage employer, and we're working towards that, but it's still structurally really, really challenging. So they don't come to work just to pay the rent. They come kind of despite that sometimes. But I have also so many staff saying that it's the best job that they've ever had, that they love what they do, they love where they do it, and they love who they do it with. And I do think, again, it's that call to community. If you get to choose who you're going to work with, we spend a lot of hours of our day there. It's pretty amazing to be around these kind of people. And certainly I love that part of my job too.
1: I think it's amazing to be able to have a job where you're serving people, because most of us probably don't choose our place of work.
0: Yeah, I'm told that it's I can't remember who I was listening to. They said yeah, it's probably the majority who survive work for their non-work time. And definitely nobody I work with is like that. we don't just survive, we love what we do.
1: But that makes a huge difference, I think, in people's lives.
0: Fundamentally, absolutely. It's just such a strong purpose. It's a reason.
1: That's also why volunteer work can be useful, not only to the people you're helping, but yourself.
0: I agree. And actually, we have quite a few people that stop work and immediately become a volunteer. It's pretty lovely. And the other way around, we've had volunteers who obviously then become our employees. So,
1: do you advocate generally for the people you serve, particularly those who are experiencing

0: tackling poverty?
1: Absolutely. Yeah, this is a fundamental part of what we do every day. So we regularly work with families and people suffering, for example, housing insecurity, and we work closely with government agencies and landlords to find suitable tenancies that can accommodate their unique needs. We're in a good position to do that because we have strong relationships with agencies like the MSD, so we can make sure that they have the right information and that they can properly prioritise a client's specific needs and make sure they're fairly considered and prioritised for housing assistance or subsidies. Earlier this year, we put in a submission on the Credit Contracts and Consumer Finance Amendment Bill. So that was about tackling lending practices that pressure people into unaffordable debt. I could give you lots of examples of clients like that that we see every day. So like a car purchase, and they get pressured not just for the price of the car to go on finance, but also extra insurance that they probably don't need. Yeah. And they just get into that unaffordable debt.
0: And if you buy something on credit, like a car, you can be spending 20% more on your credit.
1: Yeah, and so our financial mentors are constantly advocating for clients to reduce or consolidate that sort of bad debt that they've got into something that's a bit more affordable.
0: In a way, by coming here on the radio, isn't that advocacy too?
1: Yeah, and we do think about that. Obviously, we're pretty busy every day delivering services, but a part of our work is for justice and trying to change the systems that create the situations that we're dealing with every day. So all of our staff know that, and so not just me, but all of just many leaders that spend time writing articles or working with their local news agents. Sharing the stories of wonderful things that are happening, but also the challenges. So, yeah.
0: How do you see Presbyterian support? You've talked about this already to some extent, but changing to meet the future, but also what you need to keep similar to what we have now.
1: That's a good question. I think that the thing that's the same is the humanity. From the word go, we were looking at what is it that is not working in our communities. Who are the people that are being marginalised, the opportunities and that are being lost? So that will always be where we focus. So, for instance, we've got aged care. There are many corporates that have the same sort of services, but we're very conscious that there's a whole group of older people who have very low equity, if anything, who are going to need aged care both now and into the future. So we will always preserve a proportion of our rest home beds for those that cannot afford premium charges. There are many providers that every room has a premium charge, which would be unaffordable for many of our clients. So that mission of looking after the most vulnerable members of our community is the constant. How we deliver it, the change is really just reflecting opportunities and where society's at. So it might be, well, for instance, we had orphanages. That's no longer a need. And so we don't have residential care for children anymore. And we're thinking about social housing at the moment, so because we know that secure housing is such a fundamental part of leading a good life and contributing to society. So it's not just for aged care, but we're thinking about intergenerational care, because one of the challenges with the way housing is structured is sort of grouping people too much in cohorts. We know that having young people living amongst older people is really good for both, for all of the generation. So, yeah, we're thinking about things like that.

0: our social services keep changing in response to whatever the greatest need is. But we're also making sure that we're not duplicating. So where possible, if a community is already served, we might have a role in just supporting others that are already making sure that they stay sustainable. And we certainly are not setting up in competition, if that makes sense. So working collaboratively with other social services agencies in each of the spaces that we operate.
1: Do you have any comment on the volunteer service community that's having problems right now financially?
0: Look, I don't know well enough what's driving their financial sort of sustainability issues. I saw the two sides in the paper a couple of days ago. It didn't seem like a huge amount of money that was driving this potential crisis. And volunteer labour is such a critical component of how our society works. And it always has been, and it remains vital. So I'm pretty confident the would-be community will to support that particular entity if that's going to keep it thriving. So, I haven't given it enough thought, nor do I understand what the drivers are, Marvin. So, but what I will say is that volunteers are incredible humans, and I'm still amazed at how much time and energy people give across their life. And we work with them every day. We have as many volunteers as we have staff.
1: It gives meaning to our lives, actually.
0: That's right. And it actually redefines what work is, doesn't it?
1: When you were talking about age concern and elderly people, I was thinking about how things have changed in many ways, and one of the things that's changed is when I bought my first house in New Zealand. It was so easy.
0: Yeah.
1: We had so much support.
0: Same.
1: And now there's going to be a huge cohort, the people who will be, that are retiring now, but even more in the future, who won't have a house when they retire, will be paying rent.
0: Yep.
1: And I guess that will really affect people's lives, won't it?
0: Look, there's a number of things coming that we need to be planning for and thinking about. So you're talking about, I've read recently that by 2040, 50% of people over 65 will be renting. Now, I'm just thinking, where are they going? Because the rental stock's not there. And you're right that once you're renting and you're on a fixed income and the cost of living is going up faster than that fixed income, it's a slippery slide into material deprivation for a really big group of people coming through. But I'm also interested when we're thinking about that that housing problem in the generation coming through, because there's definite inequality and intergenerational inequity, because young people are seeing it as an impossible dream now, is to even have stable housing.
1: It seems to me that society, including government, should look forward to more than the next 3 years or 4 years.
0: Yes.
1: That if we want a stable society, we have to plan for it.
0: And
1: planning for society, is that wrong? Is it wrong to try to provide some stability in society and provide for people's needs and plan for their needs?
0: Look, I don't think anyone would disagree with that. And I think these are exactly the challenges that there's some pretty clever people starting to come together and formulate some really clear messages for not just current government, but for the system of governance. And look, I don't pretend to be an expert in any of this, Marvin, but what I'm excited about is the idea that people start to see housing, for example, as not a vehicle for wealth creation, which is what we've actually created it to be in New Zealand, but as a fundamental infrastructure necessity that should be looked after in a way that is not dependent on a three-year cycle. So absolutely, the government needs to have what do they call that, cross-party accords around

0: something as important as housing. And I think some good ideas come up and then get changed again 3 years later, which just creates this massive instability. So yeah, I think there's enough voices that are starting to talk louder and louder about the importance of this. And from a PSO perspective, what we see is the direct impact of housing insecurity on so many different parts of community welfare, well-being.
1: I was thinking about how housing security or insecurity, I'm not just talking about ownership, I'm talking about if you're a family and you have, particularly if you have children, but just anybody, even single people, like, if you have a house that's secure, it might be in a townhouse or it might be an ordinary house, but if it's secure, what does this provide? It provides that maybe if you have children, they'll be able to go to primary school for the whole school and not change every year or even more often because you need to find something cheaper or you have to deal with where you're going to live and how
0: exactly. It's absolutely fundamental.
1: It's not just the house itself that's affected. It affects your entire security of your life.
0: 100%. And so when you're thinking about those children, which we meet and see, they, as you say, with the current rental stock, people sell it really regularly because that's why they bought it in the first place, instead of holding it for 20 years, which gives a tenant security to understand this is where I'm bringing up my children. And the children have secure primary schools, they have secure relationships with those teachers and other adults in their lives, neighbours, who are really important for them to have a sense of confidence in who they are. And we know that children that do not have that stability and have way worse learning outcomes, and that drives directly into their prospects for future employment and their own economic security. So it drives health outcomes, it drives it actually impacts on family security, like family violence is much higher when we don't have housing insecurity. There is honestly so many areas that it touches on.
1: I remember people used to know, for instance, that they were in state housing, they were secure. But now it's the market that decides. And if your situation changes, you have to move.
0: Exactly, yeah.
1: And that may be good finance, but it's hardly good social.
0: No, and often the moves, I mean, we have clients that will be, for instance, offered a house, but it is not within affordable transport distance to either their jobs or to schools that matter to their children. And so, but if they turn that down, then they go to the bottom of the queue. And so housing insecurity issues come back up again. And we have people, say, with pets who are really, really important, not just as a nice to have, but as a fundamental social support. And many, many rental tenancies in New Zealand just exclude pets altogether. There's lots of structural problems with our housing.
1: I mean, one of the things I see is that not only is there owning your own home has become unaffordable, but things haven't translated into dealing with that. For instance, if you were in the Netherlands or Germany or most of the Scandinavian countries, you might have to rent, but you would be, the rent would be guaranteed what you would pay for.
0: Exactly, controlled.
1: And also your security of tenure would be there. And the state housing is wrong. We won't, and we haven't built it, but we haven't changed life for people who have to rent to make up for the fact that we're not going to provide enough housing for people.
0: Yeah, I love that you're focusing on that, because I agree that it really sits at the it's a causal thing. So a lot of the energy that we put into supporting clients that are in financial distress start with housing insecurity, and you know, at the very pointy end.